Ed Sheeran, Sapphire, big summer hit last summer, 2025, topping the international top 20 singles. Stayed there for 18 weeks. This one was a big hit, released June 2025. And just before that, you heard Espresso by Sabrina Carpenter. That one released April 2024 from her sixth studio album, Short and Sweet. Peaked at number 3 on the Billboard Hot 100. Stayed there for 65 weeks. Do the math. That took us through summer 2024. She also charted on for more than 20 countries, earning her a number 1 single on the Billboard Global 200 charts. How about that? And we started with Boombox, vibing just a teeny little bit after last night's amazing performance and experience with Boombox on the mountain. 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And Bohemian Twilight. I'm Kelly Dole. Let's get back to it. All right, I'm going to take you back to 1983 with the Fatback Band. This one was a top 20 single the summer of 1983. Oh, yeah. I found me some lovin'.

big dance hit from 2017, summer of 2017 by Love. I like me better when I'm with you. Before that, you heard a Shalimar taking you back to 1982, summer of 1982, and that one, A Night to Remember, is such a dance tune. No wonder it made it to the U.S. Dance Billboard charts summer of 1982. You're tuned into Bohemian Twilight on KBUT Community Radio for the Gunnison Valley and universe-wide. KBUT.org. I'm Kelly Dole with you until 8 p.m. every Sunday night, 6 to 8 p.m. for Bohemian Twilight. 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As the fires continue to grow and move closer to surrounding areas in Gunnison County, the Paradise Animal Welfare Society wants listeners to know that they are here to help. If you or someone you know needs to evacuate and cannot temporarily house your pets, you can reach out for support in keeping animals safe during this time. You can call PAWS 970-209-3656 for assistance. And I know they have a Facebook presence as well, if you can't remember the phone number. And that's wonderful and generous. KBUT is so proud to serve the Gunnison Valley with our community calendar. 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Please make submissions at least 2 weeks in advance. Let's get back to the vibe. Summer hits this evening on July 5th. 2026. As I've said before, and I live and believe, music is a magic beyond all that we can do here during these crazy times. Artists on the list: Jennifer Page, Teddy Swims, a top hit right now. Ella Langley on the Billboard Top 10 this week. After this one, taking you back to 1981 with Patty Austin. I've got a pretty funny memory of this one. Where were you in 1981? I'm so excited about the music and I'm writing all of this down. I'm getting some of the script mixed up here. Patty Austin made summer 1982 so much fun with this one. Do You Love Me?

It's Just a Little Crush. Big summer hit from 1998, Jennifer Page. She made it to number 4 on the UK singles charts, number 4 on France's single charts, and of course the US Billboard Hot 100, summer 1998. She's still a big hit with me. Yeah, and before that one, Teddy Swims crushing the charts, coming to the Ball Arena in November in Denver. Tickets selling out fast. You're tuned into Bohemian Twilight with me, Kelly Dole. How are you this evening? I hope your weekend has been lovely. Thanks for tuning into your community radio station, KBUT. We are jamming to summer hits from the 60s, 70s, 80s, 90s. Now, you know, if there's a summer tune, it gives you good summer vibes. 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More artists on the list as we jam through some summertime hits here on Bohemian Twilight. Some Olivia Dean, she is cranking the charts right now, Billboard Top 100 and Top Hits this week. I have to do more Ella Langley. She's crushing it. We're going to go way back to the Turtles in a few minutes. Got some Super Tramp on the list. This one, starting our next fresh music set. Since 1978, I mean, come on. This is the title track to the soundtrack from 1978. It has sold 30 million copies, one of the best-selling albums of all time. And who can do summer without Grease?

I had to do it. Another Ella Langley. I Want to Be Her So Bad It Hurts So Bad. That is on the top 10 charts for this week. Back to back with another one on the same chart by Olivia Dean. Come Be the Man I Need. Love that one. Those two. Ooh, In My House, repeat. Lose Your Voice kind of singing. Before that, The Logical Song. British rock band, Supertramp. Summer of 1979 hit. They made it to number 6 on the U.S. Billboard Hot 100s and number 7 on the U.K. singles in 1979. And in my mind, that one is an evergreen, best, one of the best songs ever, ever. You are tuned into KBUT, Crested Butte, KGNI, Gunnison. Worldwide, universe-wide, KBUT.org. Good evening to you. I love music so much. I hope you feel it. And I hope you're loving the tunes as much as I love spinning them for you. Here, every Sunday night, 6 to 8 p.m. on Bohemian Twilight. Let's take a quick look at your weather. Our weather. At the top of the 7 o'clock hour already. July 5th, 2026. Well, temperatures have dropped just a little tiny bit. From 77 degrees 1 hour ago in Crested Butte, we're down to a warm 70. In Gunnison, we're down to about 77, 78 from the low 80s. Tonight, mostly starry skies, mild breezes. Temperatures drop to about 43, 45 valley-wide. Tomorrow, sunshine comes back to you. We get hot temperatures again, 79 in the north, 87 in the south. As the afternoon progresses, word up, a stray shower or thunderstorm is possible tomorrow. Let's pray for rain for the southwest and for our Gunnison Valley. If and when we get that rain, you will feel the winds pick up to about 10 to 15 miles per hour. Well, again, music is the literature of the heart, and we're going to go back to 1967. The Turtles, considered their number one biggest charting song, hitting it up for us, summer 1967. We're all happy together.

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1: And for love's sake, each mistake, oh.

That one's taken you to late summer, 1984. Ashford and Simpson, actually September 1984, making it to number one on the U.S. Billboard Soul charts and Billboard Hot 100 charts. Love that one, baby. I love a solid. And we went to 1979 with Sister Sledge's signature song, Big Hit, summer of 1979, We Are Family. Took you a little bit further back to 1977, another big summer hit by Heatwave, released in June, Boogie Nights. That's what we're doing here tonight on Bohemian Twilight, hitting up all the summer hits as we just roll over the 4th of July weekend across America and feeling that summer vibe right here on Bohemian Twilight. Let's get back to the vibe. Artists on deck: Jerry Rafferty, King Harvest, Roy Orbison, Fleetwood Mac. After this one, Rockin' Year, summer 1983.

Roy Orbison, that's one of my favorites. A Love So Beautiful is the name of that album. Just before that one, Fleetwood Mac. Everywhere. I went to the greatest hits album in 1988. Everywhere was also featured and first released on Fleetwood Mac's 14th studio album, Tango in the Night, making it to number 14 on the U.S. Billboard Hot 100 chart, and it went to number 1 on the Adult Contemporary charts. That's a good one. That one's evergreen for me. Rufus and Chaka Khan, Ain't Nobody, starting off that fresh music set here on Bohemian Twilight on this beautiful Sunday evening. Thank you for tuning in. I'm Kelly Dole with you every Sunday night, 6 to 8 p.m., How has your weekend been? How does music make you feel? Want to tell me a story? Is there something you want to hear? 970-349-7444. That's 970-349-7444. A number everyone here in the Gunnison Valley knows so well. 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Back to the vibes. It's all about summer hits. Literature of the heart. That's what music is. Jerry Rafferty on deck after this one by King Harvest. A little cover tune, Dancing in the Moonlight.

this song is best known for. Do you know what a riff is in music terminology? Well, let me help you out with that one. A riff in the music vocabulary is a short repeated motif in the melody or accompaniment of a musical composition. And we know Baker Street has got that going on. Love that so much. Dancing in the Moonlight, taking you back to soft rock hits from the summer of 1972. Well, it is 6:45 p.m. already here from the KBUT studio here in Crested Butte. I hope you've enjoyed Bohemian Twilight this evening. Jake is getting ready for Essential Worker Radio. And Bill Rasick comes in for music from the other side of the fence. Around 10 p.m., he gives you the tunes until 1 o'clock in the morning on Monday. I mean, how cool is that? Got about 15 minutes left with you here on Bohemian Twilight. Thank you so much for tuning in. Oh, there's so much music I want to play. But I've just got to do this one. Just got to do it here. Elton John. Big time hit. Any summer, anytime.

Scottish singer-songwriter Jerry Rafferty. Baker Street, title of the album Baker Street, released February 1978. What is it about that song that gets you every single time? I know for me it's that saxophone riff, and that's what

Hit it. This ain't no disco. It ain't no country club either.

Well, of course, I had to squeeze in a little Tay-Tay, tying the knot. On Friday in Madison Square Garden with her football playing love. Oh, I had to do that. Congratulations to the new couple. The song style has a little bit of irony to it. It is written about an unhealthy relationship between two people who are so stylish they can't stay away from their trends, and it kind of fogs the relationship. But I know that's not going to happen to these two. The name of that album is 1989, the year she was born, released in 2014. Multi-talented Taylor Swift. And before that one, All I Want to Do, Sheryl Crow, considered one of the best summer tunes from the best songs, the best 100 greatest songs of summertime from her fourth studio album, Tuesday Night Music Club. Well, it's time for me to wrap it up. Jake is in the studio getting ready for Essential Worker Radio. Thank you so much for tuning into Bohemian Twilight. I'm Kelly Dole, and you know I love music, and you know I love giving you the tunes. I hope you make tomorrow everything you need and want it to be, because tonight and today have been those things. Because I've been focusing on hits of summertime through the 60s, 70s, 80s, 90s, and now, I'm going to take you to 1971 as I bid you farewell for the evening. Little Mungo Jerry in the summertime. Have a very beautiful evening, and thank you so much for tuning into KBUT.

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My name is Jake. 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It's currently 71 degrees in Crested Butte with sunny skies. Tonight, clear to partly cloudy. The low is 39 with winds light and variable. Tomorrow, partly to mostly cloudy. A stray shower or thunderstorm is possible. The high is 74 with winds at 5 to 10 miles per hour. In Gunnison, it's currently 76 degrees with sunny skies and a little bit of wind. Tonight, a few passing clouds, some smoke expected. The low is around 45 with winds light and variable. Tomorrow, sunshine and clouds. Stray shower or thunderstorm is possible. The high is 87 with winds at 5 to 10 miles per hour. 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My name's Jake. This is Essential Worker Radio, and we're going to blast right into it. This is a song called What Once Was by a band called Hers. Thanks for listening.

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Thanks so much for listening to your radio. My name's Jake. This is Essential Worker Radio. We just heard a couple songs from Mac DeMarco. We heard Dreams from Yesterday, and then we heard Goodbye Weekend. Before the two of those songs, we heard an indie absolute classic. That's What Once Was by Hers. Great tune. If you don't know it, that's a great band, and you should check it out. We started off the show with a song called Arcane Pages. That's by an artist called Absolutely Chill Music. And this is Doomsday, done by OMA. Coming up next is Mild High Club. This one's called You and Me.

All right, that was Death Comes from the Sky. That's by the Unknown Mortal Orchestra. Before that, we heard Real Love by Whitney, Sweet F.A. by Peach Pit. We heard Zeitgeist and Planet Junior. Those are both from Babe Rainbow. We heard Streams by The Symposium, Heaven Knows I'm Miserable Now by The Smiths, and You and Me by The Mild High Club. And that pretty much does it for that set of music here on Essential Worker Radio. Thanks so much for listening to your radio. Hope that you're having a great Sunday night. Hope you had a great 4th of July weekend. And, yeah, I'll check in with you at 9 o'clock. I'll give you the weather report and a little update on the lost and found. But first up, I got a couple more tunes to play before that. So let's get to it. Coming up next is some music from the Beths. This one is called Knees Deep. I hope you dig it. Thanks for listening.

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My name is Jake. This is Essential Worker Radio. It's 9.01 p.m. Currently 65 degrees in Crested Butte with clear skies. Tonight, a few passing clouds. The low is 43 with winds light and variable. And then tomorrow, intervals of clouds and sunshine in the morning with more clouds for later in the day. A stray shower or thunderstorm is possible. The high is 79 with winds at 5 to 10 miles per hour. In Gunnison, 69 degrees with clear skies and 4 miles per hour of wind. Tonight, clear to partly cloudy. The visibility is going to be reduced by smoke. The low is near 45 with winds light and variable. Tomorrow, partly cloudy skies. A stray shower or thunderstorm is possible. High is 87 with winds at 5 to 10 miles per hour. KBUT's Lost and Found is a daily service that helps reunite lost items in the Gunnison Valley with their rightful owners. If you have lost or found an item, please call us at 970-349-7444 and we will connect you with someone who can help. The first lost item of the night is a pair of women's prescription sunglasses in a bright green case. These were lost on the Woodswalk Trail. A black baseball cap was lost at the CB Museum. A silver iPhone on a gray lanyard was lost at the Secret Stash. A black Dakine bike hip pack was lost on Gothic Road. Two sage rods with reels were lost on Highway 135. A Texas ID for Allison Brooks was lost somewhere. A black / silver Volvo key fob was lost on the resort. A pendant with a long aquamarine crystal was lost in town. Patagonia white jacket was lost at the Woodswalk. An Oakley sunglasses with a green tint were lost at the four-way in Crested Butte. An electric collar remote, yellow with a blue neck snap, was lost on Hunter Hill. A Lululemon wallet attached to a set of keys was lost in Crested Butte. A black iPhone in a black OtterBox case was lost somewhere. A couple of found items here for you. An iPhone was found on the Fangorn Trail. An iPhone was found in front of McGill's. A silver ring was found at Alpenglow. AirPods Pro were found at the Fish Fry. And that's it. Lost and Found is heard weekdays at 1 and 9 p.m. and weekends at 9 p.m. If you have lost or found an item and you'd like to put a message on KBUT's Lost and Found, please call the station at 349-7444. Alrighty, thanks so much for listening to your radio. 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Coming up next, I've got some music from Wine Lips, Rickshaw Billy's Burger Patrol, Teen Mortgage, Die Spits, Castle Rat, but before we get to all that, here's some music from The Chats. Thanks for listening.

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Donations are accepted Monday, July 6th through Thursday, July 23rd at 508 North 7th Street in Gunnison. New and lightly used donations are accepted. No electronics, furniture, books, or clothing unless pre-approved. 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Theater performance, Bodie and the Rainforest, still needs 17 children ages 6 to 13 to round out the cast of the children's musical. Bodie was written and directed by local creator Suzanne Pearson and is presented in partnership with the Crested Butte Center for the Arts. Shows run August 20th through the 22nd at the center. No experience is required, and Suzanne will work with parents on the rehearsal schedule. You can contact Suzanne at 303-818-1890 for more information. KBUT is proud to serve the Gunnison Valley with our community calendar. We invite you to submit public service announcements, entertainment, and events to GunnisonValleyCalendar.com, the Valley's shared website, serving all of Gunnison to Crested Butte. Please make submissions at least 2 weeks in advance. Thanks so much for listening to your radio. I hope that you're having a great Sunday night. Coming up next, I've got some music from Die Spitz and Castle Rat. Some sort of new to me, hardcore musicians. And they're really ripping it. So let's get into it. This is a song called Riding With My Girls.

That was Unknown Mortal Orchestra with Boys with the Characteristics of Wolves. Before that, we heard Castle Rat with a song called Fresh Fur. We also heard Die Spitz with their song Riding with My Girls. And during that last break, we heard White Willow Bark by MF Doom. And this is Orange Blossoms, also by MF Doom. And I have a couple of announcements here for you from the entertainment calendar. First off, Tuesday, July 7th, that's tomorrow, Sam Hart is at Garlic Mike's, and Acoustic Eidolon for the Summer Classics in the Courtyard at the Crested Butte Center for the Arts. On Wednesday, July 8th, Jordan Brandenburg at Jose Crested Butte, Music on the Mountain with Rattlesnake Milk at the Crested Butte Base Area, The Pavilion Dance Series, Country Swing with the Gypsy Jazz Social Club at Three Rivers Resort in Almont, Open Mic Night at the Eldo Brew Pub in Crested Butte, and Burlesque Basics, Confidence, Choreography, and Stage Presence at the Gunnison Arts Center. KBUT is proud to serve the entire Gunnison Valley with our entertainment calendar. You can find more information and submit events at gunnisonvalleycalendar.com. 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Thanks so much for listening to your radio this evening. This is Essential Worker Radio. My name is Jake, and I'm going to give you a couple from Turnstile, then we're going to switch up genres after that. But yeah, thanks so much for listening. 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

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I'm going to give you a couple more songs, and then Bill's taking over at 10 o'clock. So make sure you stay tuned. Music from the other side of the fence is coming your way. I'm going to give you some music from Moby, Massive Attack, and Aphex Twin, and that might do it for the show. Thanks so much for listening this week, and I'll see you next time.

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0: Thank you, Steve Inskeep. It is 65 degrees in Gunnison and 57 degrees in Crested Butte. The humidity level in Gunnison's at 21% and Crested Butte is 24%. And the barometer in Gunnison's at 29.8 inches of mercury and Crested Butte it's at 30.17. They're falling. The dew point in Gunnison's 24 degrees and Crested Butte's 23. The high temperature in Gunnison today, 84 degrees at 3. The low 43 degrees at 6 this morning. Crested Butte's high 81 degrees at 4. The low 39 degrees at 5:30 this morning. The average temperatures for the 5th of July in Gunnison are 80 for the high and 42 for the low. And in Crested Butte, 75 for the high and 36 for the low. The records are in Gunnison first, 93 for the high, 1936 and 31 for the low in 1901. In Crested Butte, the records are 86 for the high in 1989 and 17's the record low in 1921. There's no wind. The highest wind speed today was 16 miles per hour at 1. The lowest wind chill reading 35 degrees at 5 this morning. The forecast is calling for lows tonight to be 41 for Gunnison and 36 for Crested Butte. Moisture will be slowly moving into the area through the beginning of the week, but the end result will be a variable mix. Look for a slow buildup through the day with our first chance at scattered thundershowers Monday afternoon continuing through Wednesday. Thundershowers will likely be limited to convective afternoon buildup with Tuesday offering the weather wetter potential, but concentrations will be hit or miss favoring the San Juans, leaving us worrying about dry lightning and windy cells. Stay tuned as this develops and do a rain dance. The moisture totals in Gunnison first year to date is 1 in 34 one-hundredths. Compare that to the 30-year normal at 6 in 37 one-hundredths. June came in at 8/100 of an inch, and the 30-year average for June in Gunnison is 7/10 of an inch. Now, Crested Butte, year-to-date is 3 4/10 of an inch. Compare that to the 30-year normal at 12 69 one-hundredths of an inch. June in Crested Butte is 12 one-hundredths of an inch. And the 30-year average for June in Crested Butte is 94 one-hundredths of an inch. The moon will come up at 11:50. Then the sun will come up tomorrow morning at 5:49. The moon will set at 12:20 tomorrow afternoon. Then the sun will set at 8:36 tomorrow night. That'll have been a 14-hour, 47-minute, and 15-second day. So this is some music from Joe's Garage, and I wanted to read this little thing about Frank Zappa explaining the premise of Joe's Garage. The more people are the same, the easier it is for governments, businesses, and so on to control them. In the future, where our story takes place, they've come up with this idea of total criminalization. They figure that when everybody is a crook, we'll all be the same. The minute you commit a crime, you become the same as the president, the same as the heads of all major corporations, the same as all the religious people. We'll all be the same when we're all criminals. Unfortunately, there are some people who don't want to be criminals, so the government has to make it possible for everyone unwittingly to commit a crime. So a smart person somewhere figures out that since a lot of people already like music, if you make music illegal, bingo, you've created a whole new criminal element in society and created more sameness. But you can't just make it illegal, because the people that don't want to be crooks will find some way to avoid it, so they have to be tricked into it. So our story is being told by a character called the Central Scrutinizer. Remember back in high school when they used to send the narcs over with this little, if you take these pills, it leads to weed, which leads to the needle. The Scrutinizer is sent around in the same way to talk to young people about music. Music will lead you on this terrible downward path. It's kind of like reverse psychology. If you just tell them that it's bad, so the Central Scrutinizer has this demonstration, which is the tragic tale of Joe and Joe's Garage. So here's a little music from Joe's Garage, and here is the Central Scrutinizer.

Joe had a girlfriend named Mary. She used to go to the church club every week. They'd meet each other there, hold hands, and think pure thoughts. But one night, at the social club meeting, Mary didn't show up. She was backstage at the armory in order to get a pass to see

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1: With leather?
2: This is the central scrutinizer again. And so Mary was enticed away from Joe by an evil barbarian with a wrench in his pocket, lured into a life of sleazery with the entire road crew of some famous rock group. I don't know whether it was really Toto or not. I'm checking it. Again, we see music causing

0: right, yes, it's wet t-shirt time again. Here at the Brasserie, home of the... And it's the charming Mary from Canoga Park up next in her bid for the semifinals. Hi, Mary, how you doing?
1: Hi.
0: Where are you from?
1: The bus.
0: Which one?
1: You know, the last tour. Leather.
0: Oh, you were the girl that was stuck to seat 38 on Fido 3. Why don't you get in position now and take a deep breath? Because this water is very, very cold, but it's going to be so stimulating. And Mary's the kind of red-blooded American girl who'll do anything. I said anything for $50. That's right.
1: I really need the $50. You know, I got to get home.
0: Yeah, I know. Your father is waiting for you in the tool shed. That's right. You heard right. Our big prize tonight is $50 American to the girl with the most exciting mammalian protuberances.
1: Here I am.
0: As viewed through a thoroughly soaked, stupid-looking, white sort of male person's conservative kind of middle-of-the-road cotton undergarment, whoopee, and here comes the water. No, you'd squeak more if the water got... Sounds like you just got an ice pick in the forehead. And here comes the ice pick in the forehead. Million laughs, Mary. Anyway... Good golly, what a mess. She's totally soaked.
1: Totally, I love it.
0: Yeah, totally committed to the $50. That's it. Just step into the spotlight. Let the guys get a good look at you, honey. What do you say, fellas? Nice to the judge. Now, Mary, how's about shaking it around a little? Oh, my goodness, look at her go. Ain't this what living is really all about? Here's your $50, Mary.
1: Now I can go home.
0: Home is where the heart is.
1: On the bus.

That was Lucille Has Messed My Mind Up from Joe's Garage, with Ike Willis doing the vocals right here on Music from the Other Side of the Fence. A persistent drought has placed the town of Crested Butte under mandatory Stage 2 water restrictions for every household and business. Outdoor watering is limited to 2 days per week and is assigned based on your street address. You can find the water use schedule at townofcrestedbutte.colorado.gov. KBUT is proud to serve the Gunnison Valley with our community calendar. We invite you to submit public service announcements, entertainment, and events to GunnisonValleyCalendar.com, the Valley's shared website serving all of Gunnison to Crested Butte. Please make submissions at least 2 weeks in advance. Now, here's a Gulp. This is from Season Sun. Gulp's a Welsh-Scottish band that was formed in Cardiff in 2012. Name of the first song is Clean and Serene.

0: That was Gulp, Guido Price and Lindsay Levin's band, right here on KBUT, Crested Butte, and KGNI Gunnison.
1: KBUT is seeking Gunnison Valley residents to join our Community Advisory Board. 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
0: It is 59 degrees in Gunnison and 52 degrees in Crested Butte. The humidity level is rising. It's 29% in Gunnison, well, 29% valley-wide, as is the barometer, 29.85 inches of mercury in Gunnison and 30.2 inches of mercury in Crested Butte. The dew point in Gunnison is 27 degrees and Crested Butte's 24. The high temperature in Gunnison today, 84 degrees at 3, the low 43 degrees at 6 this morning. Crested Butte's high temperature, 81 degrees at 4, the low 39 degrees at 5:30 this morning. The average temperatures for the 5th of July in Gunnison, 80 for the high and 42 for the low, and in Crested Butte, 75 for the high and 36 for the low. The record temperatures, first in Gunnison, 93 for the high in 1936, and 31 for the low in 1901. In Crested Butte, the records are 86 for the high in 1989, and 17's the record low in 1921. There's a 3 mile per hour wind out of the north in Gunnison and no wind in Crested Butte. The highest wind speed today was 16 miles per hour at 1 o'clock. The lowest wind chill reading, 35 degrees at 5 this morning. Forecast is calling for lows tonight to be 41 for Gunnison and 36 for Crested Butte. Moisture will be slowly moving into the area through the beginning of the week, but the end result will be a variable mix. Look for a slow build up through the day with our first chance of at scattered thundershowers on Monday afternoon, continuing through Wednesday. Thundershowers will likely be limited to convective afternoon buildup, with Tuesday offering the wetter potential, but concentrations will be hit or miss, favoring the San Juans, leaving us worrying about dry lightning and windy cells. Stay tuned as this develops, but do a rain dance. The moisture totals first in Gunnison year to date is 1 in 34 one hundredths. Compare that to the 30-year normal at 6 in 37 one hundredths. June's total in Gunnison is 8 one-hundredths of an inch, and you compare that to the 30-year average at 7-tenths of an inch. Now Crested Butte year-to-date is 3 and 4-tenths of an inch. Compare that to the 30-year normal at 12 and 69 one-hundredths of an inch. June's total for Crested Butte is 12 one-hundredths of an inch, and the 30-year average in Crested Butte for June is 94 one-hundredths of an inch. The moon will come up at 11:50. The sun will rise at 5:49 tomorrow morning, and then the moon will set at 12:20 tomorrow afternoon, and the sun will set at 8:36 tomorrow night. That'll have been a 14-hour, 47-minute, and 15-second day. It's time for some Frank Zappa. This was recorded at the Late Show at the Palladium on Halloween night, 1981. The name of the first song is Fine Girl.

0: That was Joe's Garage, recorded at the Late Show, Halloween night, 1981, at the Palladium, right here on Music from the Other Side of the Fence. Theater performance, Bodie in the Rainforest, still needs 17 children aged 6 to 13 to round out the cast of this children's musical. Bodie was written and directed by local creator Suzanne Pearson and is presented in partnership with the Crested Butte Center for the Arts. Shows run August 20th through the 22nd at the center. No experience is required, and Suzanne will work with parents on the rehearsal schedule. You can contact Suzanne at 303-818-1890 for more information. The Gunnison Valley Animal Welfare League's annual yard sale is coming up. Donations are accepted Monday, July 6th through Thursday, July 23rd at 508 North 7th Street in Gunnison. New and lightly used donations are accepted. No electronics, furniture, books, or clothing unless they're pre-approved will be accepted. Drop-offs are welcome any day between 10 in the morning and 8 in the evening and can be left under the canopy left of the house. You can email gvawlboard@gmail.com for more information. KBUT is proud to serve the Gunnison Valley with our community calendar. We invite you to submit public service announcements, entertainment, and events to GunnisonValleyCalendar.com, the Valley shared website serving all of Gunnison to Crested Butte. Please make submissions at least 2 weeks in advance. Now here's George Duke from I Love the Blues, She Heard My Cry. This was the 7th studio album released in 1975, and the name of the first song is Rock and Roll, I Don't Know.
1: Hi, I'm a man to be reckoned with the Whole Note magazine. Mr. Duke, could I ask you, being a man with your musical ability, to describe this new direction you're getting into?

That was Liberated Fantasies by George Duke, right here on KBUT Crested Butte and KGNI Gunnison. It is 55 degrees in Gunnison, and the wind chill is 54, and 49 degrees in Crested Butte. The humidity level in Gunnison is 27%, in Crested Butte it's at 36%. The barometer in Gunnison is at 29.88 inches of mercury. In Crested Butte, it's 30.2. Those are rising. The dew point is 22 degrees valley-wide. The high temperature today in Gunnison, 84 degrees at 3. The low, 43 degrees at 6 this morning. Crested Butte's high, 81 degrees at 4. The low, 39 degrees at 5:30 this morning. The average temperatures for the 5th of July in Gunnison, 80 for the high and 42 for the low, and in Crested Butte, 75 for the high and 36 for the low. The record temperatures in Gunnison first, 93 for the high in 1936 and 31, the record low in 1901. Crested Butte's records are 86 for the high in 1989 and 17 for the low in 1921. There's a 6 mile per hour wind out of the north in Gunnison and no wind in Crested Butte. The highest wind speed today was 16 miles per hour at 1. The lowest wind chill reading 35 degrees at 5 this morning. The forecast is calling for lows tonight to be 41 for Gunnison and 36 for Crested Butte. Moisture will be slowly moving into the area through the beginning of the week, but the end result will be a variable mix. Look for a slow buildup through the day with our first chance at scattered thundershowers Monday afternoon, continuing through Wednesday. Thundershowers will likely be limited to convective afternoon buildup, with Tuesday offering the wetter potential, but concentrations will be hit or miss, favoring the San Juans, leaving us worrying about dry lightning and windy cells. Stay tuned as this develops and do a rain dance. The moisture totals first in Gunnison year to date is 1 in 34 one-hundredths. The 30-year normal is 6 in 37 one-hundredths. June's total for Gunnison is 8 one-hundredths of an inch, and the 30-year average is 7/10 of an inch. Now Crested Butte year to date is 3 4/10 of an inch. Compare that to the 30-year normal at 12 and 69 one-hundredths. June's total for Crested Butte is 12 one-hundredths, and you can compare that to the 30-year average at 94 one-hundredths of an inch. The moon came up at 11:50. The sun will rise this morning at 5:49. Then the moon will set at 12:20 this afternoon. And the sun will set at 8:36 tonight. That'll be a 14-hour, 47-minute, and 15-second day. Here is Alan Jenkins and the Thurston Lava Tube. They're from Leicestershire, and this album was released in 2010. It is from Free Surf Music's 1 and 2. This is Christmas in the Tinfoil Factory.

That was the Melamine Division Plates covering Good Vibrations right here on Music from the Other Side of the Fence. Here's a little music from 200 Motels. This is the version that was recorded on October 23rd, 2015 by the L.A. Philharmonic and the L.A. Choral Group at the Walt Disney Concert Hall, the one that Frank Gehry designed. And the first song is What's the Name of Your Group?

I always have trouble working my tape recorder because I'm not very mechanical. I can never get it to work when I want it, which is why I got my notebook with me here.

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So many groups got such weird names today. It's so hard to catch up on it. You don't mind if we get some pictures, do you? We got all kinds of cameras and bulbs and wide-angle lenses to make you look just like a depraved troll or something of that nature. Make you look real weird and far fucking out. I'll just stick this lens on here and fix it so you look like a creep. The kids who read our rock and roll newspaper like to see famous musicians who look far out and groovy.

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I bet it was groovy vibes over there. So European. I can just imagine you and your little group going all over Europe. Paris, Rome, Essen, even the Viennese Wall.

Wait a minute. I just want to verify a rumor I heard. Is it true that in the autumn of 1968, you and a bunch of other crazed buffoons actually held a secret rehearsal with members of the BBC Symphony in the back room of an exotic old English pub out on Seven Sisters Road? And there, unbeknownst to the outside world at large, did proceed to illicitly manufacture a semi-pornographic situation comedy rock and roll stage show based on all the reasons why everybody wants to quit your group, whatever you call it.

Isn't it also true that you put this show together against all known laws of man and nature with costumes in 3 days, except for the music you wrote in some moderately extravagant Viennese hotel? The same hotel where you made some questionable 16-millimeter movies of your wife and an unidentified foot?

It has also been rumored that you persisted in mounting your silly little production, even against the best judgment of Irby Cohen. Having the audacity to perform it twice in one night at the very Royal Festival Hall itself, whereupon it swiftly received a Chris Welch Melody Maker review, pronouncing it totally rancid and devoid of relevant social comment and or minimum entertainment value.

Just look at this. Dummy.

0: react on that dummy.
1: No,
0: you were getting hot with it. I saw you doing. I saw you from over there. You were doing it. You were beating off or something.
1: No,
0: or you were trying to beat off.
1: No,
0: you were rubbing your tits with a deformed hand on a dummy.
1: No,
0: shame on you.
1: No,
0: shame on all of you.
1: So ashamed.
0: Oh, you rock and roll reviewers are alike.
1: Yes, oh, I'm so terribly ashamed.
0: Masturbating?
1: Yes!
0: Masturbating?
1: Oh, you caught me doing it! Mostly, I just do it with a typewriter.
0: Did you get any gratification?
1: Lots of great pictures.
2: 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And that's the end of music from the other side of the fence this week. 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
3: Deep dub from Glenn Brown and King Tubby winding down that set of music here on Turnstiles. That was Father for the Living, the Mr. Scruff edit. The Meter's in there with Sophisticated Sissy, and we began that set with Flying Wonders, the title track to the album from Home Life. We still have a little bit of music still to come, and we're going to get back to it with Gene Austin and My Blue Heaven. This is Turnstiles.

Marvin Gaye closing out our closing set of music this hour on Turnstiles with Infinity from Funky Nation, the Detroit Instrumentals. Mira in there doing a song called Shells, Pete Dello and Friends, It's What You've Got, from an album called Into Your Ears. And Gene Austin began the set with My Blue Heaven. Your radio has been tuned to Turnstiles, Adventurous Sounds for your public airwaves. 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I'm Joel Davis. 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

Welcome to Turnstiles from Radio Rethink. I'm Joel Davis. We have a lot of music to get to this hour, including Wayne Hancock, the Lovin Brothers, the Traveling Echoes, Marissa Anderson, Irma Thomas, Alpen Dub, and Kelman Duran. Let's begin with a track called Bob McKinney by an artist named Henry Thomas. This is Turnstiles.

You're listening to Turnstiles, and that was the Lovin Brothers with When I Stop Dreaming. That followed Wayne Hancock, Working at Working from Viper of Melody. The Gourds before that, Jesus Christ with Signs Following, and Henry Thomas got this hour started with Bob McKinney. I'm your host, Joel Davis, and I'm excited to bring you all the music we have to bring you this hour. Starting next with Bob Dylan from the bootleg series, Mama, You've Been on My Mind. You're tuned to Turnstiles.

from her album Healing is a Miracle. That's Juliana Barwick and In Light, wrapping up a set of music on Turnstiles that also included Marissa Anderson, Fly Right Boys, The Traveling Echoes, and began with Bob Dylan. Coming up in just a minute, my favorite voice from New Orleans, Irma Thomas, as Turnstiles continues.

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It's Turnstiles.

You're listening to Turnstiles. I'm Joel Davis. We just heard some Alpen Dub from their album Joe Delay. Before that, Wynn Stewart, Another Day, Another Dollar. James Booker, So Swell When You're Well. And the lovely Irma Thomas began the set with Take a Look. We still have some music to come in this program, and I'm excited to bring you this cover from the Easy Star All-Stars. They got their name covering Pink Floyd's Dark Side of the Moon, and now they're doing Sgt. Pepper's Lonely Hearts Dub Band, Fixin' a Hole on Turnstiles.

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In that last set of music, we began with Fixing a Hole, the extended dub mix featuring Max Romeo from Easy Star's Lonely Hearts dub band, and then La Mecánica Popular covered Riders on the Storm. This is Turnstiles from Radio Rethink. I am your host, Joel Davis. Thanks for joining us.

Welcome to Turnstiles from Radio Rethink. I'm Joel Davis, and we have a full hour of music lined up for you, in which you will hear Cut Chemist, The Budos Band, Merpuya, Delicate Steve, Nairobi Sisters, and Angus and Julia Stone. We'll begin with Ease Back from Grant Green as we get rolling here on Turnstiles.

The Great Cut Chemist there, Moonlighting with Biz, featuring, of course, Biz Markie from Die Cut. Adolph Jacobs did Do It from Mighty Super Funk, and we began this hour of Turnstiles with Grant Green's Ease Back from Carrying On. I'm Joel Davis, and I'm excited for this next track from Next Stop Soweto, some soul, funk, and organ grooves from the Townships with the Downtones on Turnstiles.

Strong set of music there that wrapped up with Call Sign from Meat Beat Manifesto. There was Merpuya in there from Iran, the Budos band, Nova New Yorker, and the Downtones got us going with Short Man's Soul. Coming up in just a minute, it'll be Vieux Farka Touré remixed as Turnstiles continues.

It's Turnstiles, covering as many genres, artists, and eras as we can, and we're able to do it thanks to community and public radio supporters like you. Thanks very much for being there. Coming up next, Vieux Farka Touré, remixed on Turnstiles.

This is Turnstiles. I'm Joel Davis, your host. Every day we play music from everywhere because that's what you deserve. You deserve music from artists like Delicate Steve, who just gave us Afria Talks to You. And before that, Vufarka Touré, the Earthrise Sound System remix of Sarama. We still have a little bit of time left to go in the show, and we're going to pack it in starting with Nairobi Sisters and Promised Land on Turnstiles.

That is Quantic and Los Míticos del Ritmo wrapping up this last set of music on Turnstiles. Before that, Angus and Julia Stone, All the Colors from A Book Like This. Kaki King did The Cure's Close to Me from Perfect as Cats, a tribute to The Cure. And Nairobi Sisters began the set with Promised Land Dub, a 45 from Flames Records. You've been listening to Turnstiles, a wide-ranging soundtrack for your life. If you want to learn more about the show or want to dig through the playlist, go to RadioRethink.com and look for show number 15. 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I'm Joel Davis. 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

Welcome to Turnstiles from Radio Rethink. I'm your host, Joel Davis, with a lot of music for you this hour, including sounds from Hugh Griffith's Sons of Kemet, Prince's music, Black Sabbath, and Walt Dickerson. Let's get this show on the road with Conjunto Miramar from the original sound of cumbia as Turnstiles begins.

Music from the tropics getting us going in this hour of turnstiles. We began with Reina de Cumbias from Conjunto Miramar, followed that with Carolina Lins and Os Planetos with I Predict a Riot, and then from the Spider-Man anthology, it was Hugh Griffiths and Right Track. I'm Joel Davis. This is Turnstiles, your daily eclectic music showcase, and we've got quite a bit of sound coming your way still in this hour. Up next, Pasi Simple from Jan Tiersen on Turnstiles.

0: Come here like this. Right here behind the heart, in front of the heart. Okay. I can't really sing. I have to sing goofy in order to sing. Like, I have to sing stupid. Okay?
1: Okay.

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0: from the Blue Valentine soundtrack. That is Oscar winner Ryan Gosling. You Always Hurt the Ones You Love, wrapping up a long set of music here on Turnstiles that also featured Princess Music, Bon Iver, Sons of Kemet, and Jan Tiersen. Coming up in just a minute, some Black Sabbath, y'all. It's Turnstiles.
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Well, there's a nice mix of music for you in that last set here on Turnstiles. We began with Black Sabbath, of course, Planet Caravan from Paranoid, then William Tyler and Luke Schneider, No Trouble, off Understand, and Christian Verrant wrapped up the set with Yuan Yi from Fistful of Buddha. Still a bit of music to come in the program, including this next track from Kings of Leon. It's The Runner on Turnstiles.

Walt Dickerson closes out this hour of Turnstiles with Bacon and Eggs from Impressions of a Patch of Blue. George Antheil before that, Valentine Waltz number 2 and Kings of Leon started the set with The Runner, taken from Because of the Times. And unfortunately, the time is running out on this hour of Turnstiles, and we're going to have to close it out. You've been listening to Turnstiles, a deeply eclectic mixtape handmade each day just for you. If you want to learn more about the show or look at the playlist, visit RadioRethink.com and look for show number 15. This is Turnstiles from Radio Rethink. I'm your host, Joel Davis. Thanks for joining us.

0: Good morning. Iran is holding a funeral for its former supreme leader. Several of his sons were there, but not the one who now leads the country. What message do the days of mourning send to the world? It's Morning Edition from NPR News. How did a suspended U.S. player get back on the pitch? I'm Michelle Martin.
1: And I'm Steve Inskeep. He received a red card, which would have taken him out of tonight's World Cup game. And then FIFA suspended his suspension. Also, we report on one of the biggest fires in Colorado history. And the FDA considers whether to lift restrictions on peptide injections, which wellness influencers promote. It's Monday, July 6th. This day in 1885, Louis Pasteur tested a vaccine on a boy who was bitten by an infected dog. The boy did not get rabies. The news is next.
2: Live from NPR News in Washington, I'm Kristen Wright. Russia carried out overnight attacks on Ukraine's capital of Kyiv, killing 11 people. The strikes came as Ukraine hit back with another wave of drone attacks. NPR's Charles Maines reports from Moscow.
3: Russia's defense ministry said it carried out precision missile strikes on military and energy facilities in and around the Ukrainian capital, yet several clearly struck apartment buildings, trapping residents in the rubble. Meanwhile, Ukraine launched some 500 drones into Russia and its occupied territories, damaging two ports on the Baltic Sea and causing a power blackout across the entirety of the annexed Crimean Peninsula. The continued fighting comes ahead of this week's NATO summit in Turkey, where President Trump will meet with Ukraine's leader Volodymyr Zelensky. Over the weekend, Trump spoke by phone with Russian President Vladimir Putin, during which Trump offered to renew efforts to end the war, now in its fifth year. Charles Maines, NPR News, Moscow.
2: President Trump focused much of his 4th of July speech on the National Mall on communism. NPR's Mira Liasson reports.
4: Communists is Donald Trump's latest epithet for Democrats, and he's been using it lately as he searches for an advantage for Republicans in the midterm elections.
5: Our warriors did not fight communism on battlefields across the world, only to have that menace rear its ugly head right back here in America.
4: Trump is referring to a handful of members of the Democratic Socialists of America who just won some Democratic primaries. In safe blue districts, like in New York City, those wins may not matter, since a Democrat was expected to win there anyway. But many Democrats are worried that in swing states and districts, they could be nominating candidates that are too far left to win a general election. Mara Liasson, NPR News.
2: U.S. men's soccer star Florin Balogun will be allowed to play in tonight's World Cup match against Belgium. FIFA lifted a one-game suspension that had been imposed after the American stepped on the ankle of an opposing player. Steve Futterman reports.
6: The U.S. team was never happy about the suspension, but had essentially accepted the fact that Balogun was not going to play. This sudden change is sure to give the Americans an emotional boost. U.S. fans in Seattle were surprised. Matt Curry traveled here from Michigan.
7: I mean, it's interesting. Never thought that would happen. Seems a little weird. I just didn't think FIFA was going to overturn something like that.
6: Brian Penn from Chicago is elated.
8: It's fantastic. Changes the game. Belgians should be scared.
9: And any questions about why FIFA did this?
8: Don't know, don't care. Just happy.
6: Belgium officials say they are astonished by the decision. For NPR News, I'm Steve Futterman at the World Cup in Seattle.
2: President Trump spoke to FIFA's president about the suspension leading up to yesterday's announcement. This is NPR News. The window is closing to register to vote in this year's primary elections in some places. NPR's Hansi Le Wang runs down the list of deadlines coming up.
10: Eligible voters in Tennessee who want to cast ballots in the state's August 6th primary have until Tuesday to register. Then Wednesday is Missouri's sign-up deadline for its primary on August 4th. Guam is holding a primary on August 1st, and the territory's deadline for registering online is Friday, July 10th, though there's an extra week to sign up in person. If you've already registered to vote, you may want to go to your election official's website and check your registration status before your state or territory's deadline. Election officials may remove your name from their list of registered voters, especially if you recently move, change your name, or haven't voted in a while. And if you're planning to mail your application, election officials recommend sending it at least a week before the deadline. Anzi Le Wang, NPR News.
2: People in Guam and the surrounding northern Mariana Islands are assessing the damage from Super Typhoon Bavi. The eye of the Category 5 storm passed over the island of Rota with 180 mile per hour winds and brought 35 foot surf and flash floods. On Guam, more than 1,000 people stayed in emergency shelters. The super typhoon knocked out power across much of the U.S. territory. The Marianas' other populated islands, Saipan and Tinian, were still without electricity from the last super typhoon to hit the islands a few months ago. In the World Cup, England defeated Mexico 3-2 last night in Mexico City. This ends Mexico's World Cup run. I'm Kristen Wright, and this is NPR News from Washington.
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0: It's Morning Edition from NPR News. I'm Michelle Martin.
1: And I'm Steve Inskeep. Huge crowds are following the funeral procession for Iran's former Supreme Leader Ali Khamenei through the streets of Tehran today.
0: Khamenei was killed on the first day of the U.S.-Israeli war on Iran, so were four of his family members, and their caskets are also in the procession. A shaky truce remains in place between the U.S. and Iran, and Israel is still trying to find its place within a ceasefire it did not negotiate and did not approve.
1: NPR's Carrie Kahn is covering all this from Tel Aviv. Hi, Carrie.
2: Hi, good morning.
1: What does the funeral look like in Tehran?
2: Well, we're watching it on state media, and we see these large crowds surrounding this huge semi-truck, and it's adorned in white paneling, and it's carrying the caskets of the former Supreme Leader and his family members. Iranian officials say they had to wait months for the funeral because of the, quote, war conditions. They were afraid of attacks possibly on such a large public crowd. Key mediators in the war sent officials there. Pakistan's prime minister is there, and Qatar sent a delegation, as well as Saudi Arabia, be a longtime rival of Iran. Meanwhile, indirect talks in Doha to hash out the details to end the war between the U.S. and Iran are on hold. That's according to Qatar's foreign minister, and that's until the funeral ends in a few days.
1: Well, as you know very well, Prime Minister Benjamin Netanyahu's government is not part of those talks that you mentioned. How is Israel's prime minister trying to get back in the game here?
2: A source familiar with the matter who was not authorized to speak publicly about the visit tells NPR that Netanyahu has been asking Trump for a face-to-face meeting for some time, but was repeatedly turned down until now. He wants to talk about Iran and looking for U.S. approval for potential Israeli military action against Iran if, quote, that becomes necessary. Netanyahu has been on the defensive here about that interim deal. It's very unpopular in Israel. It's seen as being too lenient to Iran. And the prime minister, who faces elections this fall, has had to defend his relationship with Trump. Here he is on Fox News yesterday.
3: Our alliance has been a terrific one, and it'll continue to the extent that I have anything to do with it, and the people of Israel, who are unabashedly pro-American.
2: We're not sure exactly when Netanyahu will meet with Trump at the White House. First, Trump will attend the NATO summit this week in Turkey. But remember, too, that that 60-day deadline to hash out the details of the preliminary peace plan to end the war, it's about a month away now.
1: You mentioned that Israelis do not like the terms with Iran. They seem especially not to like the idea that they would be limited in their actions in Lebanon. How is the ceasefire there going?
2: We still see near daily strikes in Lebanon, which Israel insists are defensive tactics that they have to use to stop Hezbollah militants there. Lebanon's president, though, yesterday defended the U.S. brokered ceasefire agreement between Israel and Lebanon. He said, look, it has its flaws, but for now, it's the best that will, quote, get us out of wars. His government is getting a lot of heat this weekend, too, Steve. These bright electronic billboards projecting huge American flags and saying happy 4th of July lit up highways and roads around Beirut. Many took to social media to condemn them, saying, remember, it's U.S. weapons Israel uses to attack Hezbollah that, according to Lebanese authorities, have killed more than 4,000 people there and displaced more than a million.
1: Really interesting. NPR's Carrie Kahn in Tel Aviv. Thanks so much.
2: You're welcome.
1: And our colleague Hadil Al-Shalchi has been taking a closer look at the Supreme Leader's funeral in Iran.
0: There were tears, mournful chest beating, prayers, and somber songs. And there were also the chants. Death to America, death to Israel. Over the weekend, Iranian state media broadcast a sea of people passing by Ayatollah Ali Khamenei's casket waving red flags, a symbol of revenge. High-ranking Iranian officials made rare public appearances. Three of Khamenei's sons and the head of the Islamic Revolutionary Guard Corps performed the ritual Islamic funeral prayers. Notably absent was Khamenei's fourth son and successor, Mujtaba. Many leaders in Iran stay in hiding to avoid assassination. But not everyone was in mourning, like 32-year-old Mona, who asked NPR only to use her first name because she fears government retaliation. Why should we spend so much on the mourning ceremony of the leader who ordered the killing of thousands of people, she says, referring to the killing of anti-government protesters in January. Iran scholar and Yale lecturer Arash Azizi says that the regime wants to project an image of lasting power.
4: With the funeral, they're attempting to give an image of resilience and continuity, that Ayatollah Khamenei is a transnational martyr.
0: He says the attendance of officials from around the world, albeit low-ranking, were aimed at boosting Khamenei's current international standing. On Monday, the caskets were placed in the back of a huge semi-trailer adorned with white paneling. Crowds were seen swarming the truck, captured on Iranian state TV and social media posts. A line of men wearing black held up signs that read, hashtag kill Trump. The body will be taken to the holy Shia city of Qom. Then a procession will cross to sacred Iraqi sites in Najaf and Karbala before the burial in Khamenei's birthplace, Mashhad. Hadil Al-Shalchi, NPR News, Istanbul.
5: We wanted to get additional perspective on what we're seeing and hearing at the funeral. We've called Iranian-American scholar Kian Tejbakhsh for this. He was a political prisoner released as part of the 2015 Iran nuclear deal. He now teaches international relations at New York University, and he writes the Iran Crisis Notebook on Substack. Professor, good morning. Thank you so much for joining us.
6: Good morning. I'm happy to be here.
5: So watching the Ayatollah's funeral from a distance, what stands out to you?
6: Well, I think... you know, especially on this day, on this weekend of 250th anniversary of the United States, I think for me, the issue of consent, it's the one word, consent. That is to say, the whole idea of a government organized funeral in which it mobilizes millions of people, many through coercion, not all, but many, I think brings out the fact that this isn't only or primarily a voluntary outpouring of national grief. It represents probably at most 15% or 20% of the population of the country that supports the regime wholeheartedly. People have to remember that over 60% of the population, we estimate, do not support this regime, and that leaves about 30% who are politically passive. But I think I think what strikes people when they see this a large number of people in the streets is the fact that the last time we saw a large number of people in the streets, they were protesting the government, and their presence in the public square was illegal, and it was met with a government crackdown. So I think that this contrast is not lost on many people inside Iran.
5: The red flag signifying revenge, the signs that, especially the ones that are in English, that say kill Trump or there will be blood with a picture of the vice president's face on it. Who are these messages for?
6: You know, I think they're messages for everyone. I mean, I think, first of all, the idea of revenge is an Islamic precept. It's part of Islamic morality, ethics, and law. The idea of an eye for an eye is actually included as part of the Islamic approach to justice. So it is. But I would say it's mostly oriented and signaled to the outside world, because obviously, if they're in English, they're not being read that much by Iranians. And it's the 20% I mentioned, who is the hardcore base of the regime. It's signaling to them that the government is, will not forget this. But it's almost obligatory, but it's not meaningless either. In other words, the government, it's a signal that we still maintain our antagonistic stand towards the United States, even while we're negotiating.
5: Was there ever any doubt that there would be such messages there? I mean, you would have found it, I think I hear you say that you would have found it significant if there were not such messages being displayed there.
6: Yes, I would have, I think. On the other hand, seeing such, organized billboards and something is very different from small scale, people's funeral in which yes, it's true. I've never seen these at normal signs in normal funerals. But I think it's also an indication of the fact that it's a signal to many people inside the country that the supporters and their opponents with one message, which is that don't think that if we're sitting down and negotiating across a table with Americans, we're doing that from a desire for a long-term reconciliation. This is something, this revenge will not go away. This hurt that the regime feels will not go away. And that's the overall context in which we're negotiating.
5: I was going to ask you about that because we only have about a minute left. I was going to ask you that, you know, the next round of ceasefire talks are currently on hold. According to Qatar, that's because of the funeral. There have already been attacks in this latest phase. We're about halfway through the sort of designated negotiation period. So I wanted to ask if this event, does this implicate the negotiations in any way? Do you think it has any effect on the negotiations in any way?
6: You know, I don't think it has a short-term or immediate impact. I think that the negotiations will go on. That is more a reflection of the balance of forces that the Iranian military was able to impose on the American military, which had to, you know, which President Trump decided should move towards a ceasefire. I don't see that ceasefire. I don't see that negotiation itself. You know, that's going to struggle by its own contradictions.
5: We have to leave it there for now. That's the professor of international relations, Kian Tajbak. He teaches at NYU. Professor, thank you so much for joining us.
6: Thank you.
5: This is NPR News.

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1: 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I'm Michelle Martin.
2: And I'm Steve Inskeep. Some wellness influencers are promoting peptides as a way to recover from injuries, grow muscles, improve metabolism, and more. Their followers obtain peptides despite federal restrictions and a lack of scientific evidence that they work. The Food and Drug Administration faces pressure to get rid of the limitations. NPR's Will Stone reports.
3: Not a day goes by without some patients asking Dr. Alexander Weber about peptides. Usually it's to see if it'll help them recover from an injury or after surgery.
4: So my stock answer is that we just don't have enough data to support their use.
3: Weber is an orthopedic surgeon and chief of sports medicine at the University of Southern California.
4: The anecdotal evidence, even from patients that I see, is that they feel like these injectables help them, but we just need to study it.
3: The craze over these peptide therapies recently led Weber and a team at USC to publish a review of the evidence, looking at some of the most popular ones, like BPC-157 and TB-500. He says none of them had convincing data from large, well-controlled studies done in humans. But you wouldn't necessarily know that, given the hype from influencers online and even some doctors who swear by them.
4: Whenever I see these people on social media saying they're experts in this field and they've been doing it for a really long time, you can say those things, but show me the data.
3: To be clear, peptides are not some exotic substance. These are naturally occurring molecules, a string of amino acids smaller than a protein, that carry out all kinds of critical functions. The blockbuster GLP-1 weight loss drugs are examples of synthetic peptides, but those drugs were tested in large clinical trials and are approved by the Food and Drug Administration. These synthetic peptides being touted for wellness and longevity are not. And in 2023, the Biden administration prohibited compounding pharmacies in the U.S. from making many of them. But Lee Rosebush, a pharmacist and attorney, says that backfired. People turned to sketchy suppliers overseas and are now injecting themselves with unvetted substances.
5: The FDA taking away access to these peptides via pharmacies who actually do testing associated with these, they opened up a gray and black market.
3: Rosebush represents peptide makers and sued the FDA over its decision. He says it's likely some of these peptides would never get approved because drug companies couldn't patent them, so they have no incentive to run the costly trials needed.
5: This is not about recommending that anybody take a peptide, but for those that do want to have access to these products, we want to ensure that they have the safest route available to them. And that's what this is about.
3: However, the FDA's own scientists, who ultimately work under Health Secretary Robert F. Kennedy Jr. and his agency, have come out against lifting restrictions on any of the seven peptides under consideration this month. Their take on the evidence echoes what others have found, including the nonprofit Institute for Safe Medication Practices. Rita Ju, who leads that organization, says with any medication, you have to weigh the risks and benefits. The problem with these peptides is the benefits aren't clear yet.
6: When you have not established effectiveness, then the only thing you have is risk.
3: Those risks could include dangerous immune reactions or even unintentionally promoting cancer growth. But there's now a lot of momentum behind loosening the Biden-era restrictions. Secretary Kennedy is a fan of peptides and has said he wants to let compounding pharmacies legally offer them again. The FDA committee that makes recommendations on whether that should happen for some of the peptides is meeting later this month. Many of the members have ties to the peptide industry. Some work for clinics that provide them. Dr. Aaron Kesselheim is an expert on FDA law at Harvard Medical School.
7: I think what's going on here is the advisory committee may be stacked with people who are, you know, known to have certain viewpoints on a topic rather than who are coming at this in an unconflicted and unbiased way.
3: In a statement to NPR, a spokesperson for the Department of Health and Human Services said all the committee members have undergone an ethics and vetting process, and the agency is committed to robust, transparent discussions about the products. Will Stone, NPR News.
1: Fertilizer was one of the goods that got stuck in the Middle East after the U.S. and Israel started their war with Iran. The shortage drove up fertilizer costs for American farmers and uncertainty for consumers. NPR's Joe Hernandez reports.
8: Before the war, around one-third of the world's fertilizer transported by sea passed through the Strait of Hormuz. When that became a shipping choke point, much of that fertilizer didn't enter the global market. It also created a shortage of natural gas, a key component in fertilizer manufacturing. Supply went down, prices went up, and farmers across the world are now having to figure out how to factor that into their already tight budgets.
9: It will be a bit of a balancing act between a profitability squeeze and still trying to produce as much as possible.
8: Rob Voss is a senior research fellow at the International Food Policy Research Institute. He says farmers may use less fertilizer than planned or pivot to crops that are not as reliant on fertilizer, like soybeans. An American Farm Bureau Federation survey released in April found that 70% of the growers who responded said they couldn't afford all the fertilizer they needed this season. But Voss notes that farmers don't have much bargaining power to negotiate with wholesalers when their operating costs go up.
9: Those buyers will go to other farmers to try and get it cheaper.
8: Because of that, experts say it's likely farmers who will feel the effects of higher fertilizer prices, not consumers. Chris Barrett is a professor of agricultural economics at Cornell University.
10: Consumers are going to see higher food prices come September to January, once harvests start coming in and the few months thereafter. Very little of that is going to be directly attributable to fertilizer.
8: Fertilizer prices are part of it, he says, but some of the more potent pressures on the food industry include tariffs, extreme weather, and the high costs of fuel and labor.
10: No one of those by itself is especially painful, but when you add them all up, they become quite painful together.
8: Some fertilizer prices have begun to fall again, but it'll be a while before they return to normal. Voss estimates it could take weeks or months for fertilizer manufacturing plants to come back online and return to previous production levels. And if high prices stick around, he says, that could complicate the plans of U.S. farmers preparing to plant crops this fall. Joe Hernandez, NPR News.

0: Live from NPR News in Washington, I'm Nora Rahm. A funeral procession is underway in Tehran for the late Supreme Leader Ayatollah Ali Khamenei, who had been killed in the opening U.S. and Israeli attacks of the war. Iran's clerics want large crowds to attend ceremonies across Iran this week to demonstrate support for the Islamic government. Police in Memphis say National Guard troops fired their weapons in the early morning hours yesterday, killing a man who was armed with a handgun. NPR's Joel Rose reports.
1: Police say officers were responding to calls of shots fired in downtown Memphis just before 4 a.m. local time when they saw, quote, an armed male carrying a handgun. The man, identified by the Tennessee Bureau of Investigation as 20-year-old Tyron Johnson, fled on foot, pursued by Memphis police officers, along with Tennessee National Guard soldiers who are assigned to the area. What happened next is unclear. The TBI says, quote, the situation escalated, unquote, for reasons that are still under investigation. Memphis police said the man turned toward the National Guard members with his weapon before they fired and struck him. Johnson was pronounced dead at the scene. No law enforcement officers were injured. Joel Rose, NPR News.
0: A preliminary hearing begins today in Utah for Tyler Robinson. He's accused of aggravated murder in the killing of conservative activist Charlie Kirk while during a speaking engagement last year. This is NPR News in Washington. A super typhoon tore through the Mariana Islands in the western Pacific early this morning with winds as strong as 180 miles per hour. It triggered flash floods and knocked out power. Residents are being urged to stay indoors. The impeachment trial of Philippines Vice President Sara Duarte begins today. It could help shape the 2028 presidential race in a clash between the country's two most powerful political dynasties. Michael Sullivan reports.
2: If the Senate decides Duterte is guilty, she could be banned from participating in politics forever. She's already declared she wants to be president in 2028, but is on trial for allegedly misusing public funds, amassing unexplained wealth, and threatening to have President Ferdinand Marcos Jr. killed. Sara Duterte is the daughter of strongman former President Rodrigo Duterte, whose infamous war on drugs killed thousands and has left him facing charges of crimes against humanity. He's awaiting trial in The Hague. His daughter, Sara, insists the charges against her are politically motivated. The trial is expected to last several months. For NPR News, I'm Michael Sullivan in Chiang Rai, Thailand.
0: The FAA is investigating an incident at Chicago's Midway Airport on the 4th of July. The pilot of a Delta airliner says the plane may have been hit by a firework as it was attempting to land. It landed safely. I'm Nora Rahm, NPR News in Washington.

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1: It's Morning Edition from NPR News. I'm Steve Inskeep.
2: And I'm Michelle Martin. Good morning. The U.S. faces its toughest World Cup matchup tonight, Belgium. The winner goes to the quarterfinals. The match is still hours away, but controversy off the pitch has already kicked off.
1: It's the news that President Trump spoke directly to FIFA's president about a red card given to an American player.
2: NPR sports correspondent Becky Sullivan is in Seattle for today's game and is with us now to tell us about this whole thing. So, Becky, fill us in on this whole thing.
3: Yeah, Michelle, this is a wild one. I mean, so this all started last week when the U.S. striker Falarn Balogun was shown a red card in the Americans' game against Bosnia-Herzegovina. Of course, a red card automatically comes with a one-game suspension in the following game. That's supposed to be today. But now we've learned that after that game last week, President Trump called FIFA President Gianni Infantino directly to ask about the red card, to ask why the suspension was necessary. That's according to an official with knowledge of the conversation who spoke to NPR on condition of anonymity to discuss this private conversation. Then yesterday, a FIFA disciplinary committee made this very bare bones announcement saying that they were going to suspend Balogun's suspension by a year, basically allowing him to play against Belgium. So the fact of this phone call, coupled with FIFA's highly unusual decision to allow Balogun to play, has the soccer world just totally up in arms.
2: You say it's highly unusual. Like, what did FIFA say about why they're letting Balogun play?
3: I mean, I think that's the thing. They said very little about why they are making this decision, which is adding to the controversy, I think, especially because this was just a challenging red card from the very start. It wasn't a clear, obvious foul. The contact looked very much unintentional. And in fact, the referee on the field didn't even give a foul initially. The red card came only after a video replay review of the play in slow motion. There's questions about whether slow-mo review was even appropriate on that kind of play. And then also similar contact between players in other games in this tournament have gone unpunished. And yet this got a red card. And so, you know, clearly there's questions, but FIFA has not been transparent about answering them. This whole process by which they have reached this result, I think, raises a lot of questions.
2: What's the U.S. team saying about this?
3: You know, they said in a statement that they are pleased about the decision. The players themselves found out on the team bus yesterday morning, actually, as they were on their way to training. They arrived right before talking to the media, and so these guys came out and just immediately gave us their fresh reactions. And so here's star winger Christian Pulisic reacting to the news.
4: Yeah, it was extremely harsh. So if you want to call it justice, you want to call it whatever. I mean, we were prepared to play without him. We've been granted this now opportunity to have him, which is great for us. And I'm mostly just happy for him, seeing that smile on his face. He deserves to be playing in this game.
3: And coach Mauricio Pochettino said he thought that FIFA had made the fair decision because he thought it should have never been a red card at all.
2: Okay, what about other teams? Are other teams commenting on this?
3: Yeah, I mean, well, certainly the Belgian Football Federation is against it. They said in a statement that they were astonished by the decision. They said they were going to pursue all potential avenues for recourse. You know, in a press conference, in just the routine pregame press conference, the Belgian coach, Rudy Garcia, said that he felt like April Fool's Day and said that, you know, with its pursuit of recourse, that the Belgian Football Federation wasn't just defending the national team, but that they were defending all of football, the integrity, the ethics of the game. Some coaches of other teams that played on Sunday were asked about this whole situation, and they had strong words. And one of the things that they asked was, you know, what happens with the next red card? What happens with the next yellow card? What happens then? Are those going to be reviewed a similar way? Mm-hmm. You know, Norway's coach just said this was a bad decision that's going to hurt the World Cup.
2: That's NPR's Becky Sullivan. Becky, thank you.
3: You're welcome.
1: Colorado wildfires have forced thousands to evacuate and others to worry about their homes. Colorado Public Radio's Sam Brash is here with the latest. Sam, good morning.
5: Good morning.
1: What's the fire situation today?
5: So we have about half a dozen major fires statewide. A couple of them we're watching really closely. One is the Aspen Acres fire. It's this really destructive blaze outside the city of Pueblo. And then a smaller one high in the mountains that caused some new evacuations yesterday.
1: Okay, we'll just note the line is a little scratchy here, but we're going to listen hard because this is important. You mentioned the Aspen Acres fire. How big is that?
5: So the latest briefing we got has it close to 90,000 acres. That would make it the seventh largest fire in Colorado history. It only started a week ago, and last week we saw wind gusts close to 100 miles per hour the day it started, and that caused the fire to make this terrifying run down from the mountains towards Pueblo. Several small towns have been fully evacuated. Firefighters have contained 14% of the fire's perimeter, but it continued to grow last night, and authorities have been expanding the evacuation area to stay ahead of the fire.
1: Wow, when we talk about 90,000 acres, we're talking about many, many square miles of Colorado, many, many people affected. What do you hear from people who are in the path of that fire or potentially so?
5: Fire spread, and many don't know if their homes or whole neighborhoods are standing. We know several thousand people have been evacuated, and the community in southern Colorado has really pulled together to support evacuees. One example was a quick 4th of July festival outside of an evacuation center in Pueblo. Melinda Bryan from Florence volunteered to bake some sweets and try to give some kids a sense of normalcy.
1: And we're not hearing that actuality, that clip, but she said, if I was displaced, I hope someone would think of me and bring out cookies or whatever they could. So she's volunteering to help in ways that she can. Now, you mentioned another fire, smaller but still dangerous. What do you know?
5: So this is the Willow Fire burning miles from Leadville, a historic silver mining community. Now about 2,600 people live there. Emergency managers haven't had to evacuate the entire community yet, but that's a real possibility, especially if wind conditions shift.
1: And we'll just apologize again to folks who are just joining us. Sam, the line is not so great, but we're hearing most of your words, and this matters, so we're going to stick with us. What did you learn during a memorial for three firefighters who died on duty?
5: Yeah, this is a tragedy. On June 27th, these firefighters died fighting at another fire near the Utah border. All three worked for federal firefighting agencies. We had two women, Sydney Watson, 26, from Warrior, Alabama, Emily Barker, 38, from Clinton Township, Michigan. One man, Nick Hutcherson, was from Glendale, Arizona. They died in a burnover where a sudden change in conditions closes off escape routes. Hundreds of people attended that memorial service you mentioned for the three fallen firefighters in Grand Junction near the blaze where they were fighting, and the fire is now completely contained.
1: Any rain in the forecast?
5: We do. We have some thunderstorms in the forecast, but that can cut both ways, right? Like, rain would be great, but the storms also feed fires with erratic winds. They can start new fires with lightning. There are some early signs that we could get some monsoon rains around mid-July. So we have our fingers crossed for that, but with so little snow last winter, any dry stretch, you know, sets the stage for more fires, and resources are already thin.
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5: Thank you.

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0: I'm Stephen Skeep. An elephant seal walks into a bar. I don't know the rest of that joke, but an elephant seal in Tasmania keeps acting like he's had too much to drink. He's about the size of a small car, and he keeps hauling himself ashore. He picks fights with actual parked cars. He takes naps in the middle of the road. He destroyed traffic barriers, took down a fence, and also wrecked a sign that warned people about the seals. It's Morning Edition.
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2: And I'm Michelle Martin. Brain games like crossword puzzles are a common recommendation to help you keep your memory sharp. A new study looks at another strategy to protect against cognitive decline. Keep walking. NPR's Allison Aubrey reports.
3: If you want to protect against memory loss and dementia, research shows there are steps you can take to reduce your risk. And the latest evidence comes from the new study of supermovers, published in the medical journal Neurology. Supermovers are people older than 80 who maintain an exceptional gait and can walk as fast as people a few decades younger, explains one of the study authors, Dr. Sophia Millman of the Albert Einstein College of Medicine.
4: A supermover is someone who is older than age 80 and performing much better than their peers.
3: She and her collaborators analyzed data from nearly 4,000 older adults enrolled in a long-term aging study. All of them had taken a timed walking test, and the fastest 9% qualified as supermovers.
4: The biggest takeaway was that supermovers are about 50% less likely to develop cognitive decline than their peers, which is very impressive.
3: Bonnie Tsui is a science journalist and the author of On Muscle, The Stuff That Moves Us and Why It Matters. She says walking requires balance, coordination, and strength, which comes from our muscles.
5: I think that the finding isn't surprising because we know that muscle health is very much correlated with cognitive health. So especially as we age, exercise makes your muscles grow, but it also makes your brain grow.
3: Studies suggest that regular exercise can boost the size of the hippocampus, a part of the brain that is important for learning and memory. And the new study finds supermovers actually preserve hippocampal volumes. In addition, Tsui says when your muscles contract during exercise, they release signaling molecules, which can help support brain health, memory, and cognitive function.
5: Muscle is an endocrine tissue, which means that when we move, our muscles release signaling molecules that affect other body systems, including boosting brain cell growth and regulating metabolism. So muscle health is cognitive health.
3: Dr. Amit Saini is a geriatrician with Kaiser Permanente in Northern California. He says the ability to keep walking as you age is a marker of good health.
6: And as you walk, your heart is beating faster. And when the heart is beating faster, not only is pumping the blood into the muscle, blood is being pumped to the brain also and to the nerve and to your other system.
3: Scientists say the supermovers may have genes that help promote healthy aging, but research shows it's clear that lifestyle matters too. What you eat, how much you sleep, social connection, how you manage stress, and movement.
5: I think that the takeaway is that movement is for all of us.
3: Whether it's walking, swimming, cycling, whatever form makes you feel good, keep it up, and it can boost muscle, memory, and your mood along the way. Allison Aubrey, NPR News.
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0: Yeah, we're rocking our bodies in here. 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I'm Michelle Martin.
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2: Where could it possibly be? 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
0: From Marketplace, I'm Sabri Benishore in New York. NVIDIA and Intel, you've heard of, maybe AMD and Broadcom too, but there's a lesser-known chipmaker that's riding the AI wave all the way into the NASDAQ, where it is about to start trading. That would be the Korean company SK Hynix. It makes specialized chips that are in very short supply right now, and that has sent the company's stock soaring on South Korea's exchange. Now traders in the U.S. will have easy access to the stock, too. Marketplace's Nova Safa has more.
2: SK Hynix makes memory chips and is the dominant source of a particular kind of silicon called high-bandwidth memory, HBM chips. They're in everything AI-related. NVIDIA uses them in its chipsets. Other tech companies building data centers need them as well. The demand for these chips has been so great that it's led to an intensifying global shortage of memory chips, and chip makers are cashing in. SK Hynix's operating profit was up fivefold over 12 months, according to its latest earnings report. Its stock is up 250% so far this year. At one point last month, it even overtook Samsung as South Korea's most valuable listed company. While some analysts worry about how long the chip boom can last, SK Hynix is hoping to raise $28 billion from a U.S. stock sale to build more chip-making capacity back in Korea. It is scheduled to debut on the NASDAQ exchange on Friday. I'm Nova Safa for Marketplace.
0: The World Cup has given a massive assist to prediction markets. The value of all the predictions on Kalshi hit $31 billion. That's a 70% increase over May. The World Cup reversed the fortunes of Polymarket. Its volumes had been declining, but turned around in June and hit $11 billion, a record. With that, let's do the numbers. Dow, S&P, and NASDAQ futures are all up between 1 and 5/10%, with Dow futures up just 19 points. The yield on the 10-year Treasury is 4.47%.
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0: This week, the leaders of NATO are meeting in Turkey for a summit. One of the biggest issues on the agenda, defense spending. The Trump administration and most U.S. administrations before it have long complained that Europe relies too heavily on the U.S. for its security, and they have pressed NATO allies to spend more on their own militaries. The Trump administration, though, has taken those complaints to a whole new level, to the point where the U.S. commitment to Europe's defense has been called into question. Some European countries have increased military spending and promised to strengthen their own defense capabilities, especially in areas that they had been leaning on the U.S. for. But how much has actually changed? Here to tell us more is Dr. Giuseppe Spatafora, a policy analyst at the EU Institute for Security Studies. Welcome.
3: Thank you, Sabri. It's a pleasure to be here.
0: So first off, when we talk about European defense spending, what are we talking about specifically?
3: So usually what is refers to is to the pledge that member states make or allies make of NATO to spend a portion of their GDP on defense. So and this has been the discussion at least since 2014, when NATO member states, NATO allies agreed to spend 2% of their GDP on defense. So again, it's 2% to fund their own armed forces, not to fund NATO. And since last year, the pledges increased to 5%.
0: So, you know, pledges are one thing. Has Europe actually changed the amount or proportion it actually spends on defense?
3: Yes, I would say absolutely that. Europe as a whole has really increased its defense spending. Of course, there's been a lot of discussion of whether this is a result of the Trump administration's pressure, but I would say that this has been going on since much earlier, at least since the beginning of Russia's full-scale war of aggression against Ukraine. For example, I can tell you there's been a 45% increase in European defense spending between 2022 and 2025, which is from about 300 billion euros to 436 billion euros last year. And there's expectation that this year the growth would be even bigger.
0: How much of that defense spending increase do you think is from pressure from the U.S. versus, you know, the fact that Russia literally invaded a country on Europe's doorstep?
3: Look, it's a combination. In fact, I believe in the past, there's actually research that showed that more pressure from the United States, sort of naming and shaming allies, has not worked in increasing defense spending. More recently, we cannot really tell what is the effect because, as you said, there's been this war. One element is that in 2024, all countries reached the 2% commitment, and that was before Trump came back into power. But then with the pressure from the United States, you can say that this has further increased the urgency of having to spend more on their own defense simply because the American security protection was no longer guaranteed.
0: So that's Europe. If we zoom out, is the U.S. concretely withdrawing defense resources from Europe?
3: There were fears at the beginning that the United States would just immediately pull out a significant amount of forces from Europe. Now, that has not happened directly. And let's say that the withdrawal hasn't been that major and not that sudden. There was one from Romania last year, and then earlier this year from Germany. At the same time, there has been a withdrawal of certain capabilities. So not just troops, surveillance drones, some aerial capabilities, one-third of F-16 and F-15 fighter jets will probably be removed. And the point of this is that it wasn't a major withdrawal, but it was partial and without end. Mm. The point is that Europeans cannot see when it's over.
0: Dr. Giuseppe Spatafora is a policy analyst at the EU Institute for Security Studies. Thank you so much.
3: Thank you. My pleasure.
0: In New York, I'm Sabri Benishore with the Marketplace Morning Report. From APM, American Public Media.

This is John Fahey of the Mountain Gazette. Thanks for listening to KBUT Crested Butte, the soundtrack for life in Crested Butte and the Upper Gunnison Valley. Thanks for listening.

0: morning. After waiting for a thunderstorm to pass, President Trump held what looked and sounded like a campaign rally on the National Mall. What did he say to mark the country's 250th birthday? It's Morning Edition from NPR News. More than 50,000 ultra-Orthodox Jews in Israel have gotten draft notices. Some say they would rather die than serve. I'm Steve Inske.
1: And I'm Michelle Martin. The army is warning of a shortage of soldiers as Israel fights three wars. Also, an American vet explains the difference between bravery and courage and why he's been looking for courage in Washington. And Philip Glass's latest symphony sets Abraham Lincoln's speeches to music. It is Monday, July 6th. On this day in 1785, the Continental Congress took up the dollar as the nation's currency. News is next.
2: Live from NPR News in Washington, I'm Kristen Wright. Large crowds are following the funeral procession for Iran's former supreme leader, Ali Khamenei, through the streets of Tehran. He was killed on the first day of the U.S.-Israeli war on Iran in February. NPR's Carrie Kahn has more.
3: We're watching it on state media, and we see these large crowds surrounding this huge semi-truck, and it's adorned in white paneling, and it's carrying the caskets of the former supreme leader and his family members. Iranian officials say they had to wait months for the funeral because of the, quote, war conditions. They were afraid of attacks and possibly on such a large public crowd. Key mediators in the war sent officials there. Pakistan's prime minister is there, and Qatar sent a delegation, as well as Saudi Arabia, a longtime rival of Iran.
2: NPR has learned Israeli Prime Minister Benjamin Netanyahu is requesting a face-to-face meeting with President Trump. The man accused of killing conservative activist Charlie Kirk is in court in Utah this week. Prosecutors are set to make their case for why he should be tried for murder. Sean Higgins from member station KUER has more.
4: Tyler Robinson is charged with first-degree aggravated murder and six other counts. Prosecutors allege Robinson shot and killed Kirk just minutes into a speaking event at Utah Valley University last year, about 45 minutes south of Salt Lake City. He later turned himself in after a 33-hour manhunt. This week's hearing is the most significant court appearance yet for Robinson. Prosecutors and defense attorneys are expected to examine evidence and question witnesses before Judge Tony Graff will decide whether there is enough to move forward with a trial. Members of Kirk's family, including his widow, Erica Kirk, are expected to attend. For NPR News, I'm Sean Higgins in Salt Lake City.
2: A new survey finds more shared rentals include couples and even children. NPR's Jennifer Ludden reports it comes as high housing costs keep people living with roommates for longer.
1: A quarter of roommates are now over age 45, a share that's doubled in the past decade. That's according to the rental matching site Spare Room. Among U.S. roommate households, it finds 18% include couples and 12% include children. Spare Room's CEO says this can happen in a number of situations. A couple has a first baby before they're able to afford their own place. A family with kids rents out a spare room, or single parents team up to split the rent and childcare. Housing costs, both to rent and own, spiked during the COVID pandemic. And while prices are not rising as fast now, they remain at record highs in many places. It's all left millions of Americans priced out of either buying or renting solo. Jennifer Ludden, NPR News, Washington.
2: This is NPR News from Washington. Soccer fans in England are celebrating after their team beat Mexico in the last 16 of the World Cup. As Robbie Griffiths reports, the win sets up a quarterfinal clash with Norway.
5: In an epic match, England beat Mexico 3-2, despite having a player sent off, sparking jubilant celebrations across the country in the early hours of the morning. After thunderstorms led to a delay in the kickoff time in Mexico City, the game began at 2 a.m. London time. English pubs were given special dispensation to stay open until 5 in the morning, with many of those who watched the game saying they planned to go to work afterwards. England's next match comes on Saturday against Norway, after the Scandinavians upset five-time champions Brazil. Robbie Griffiths, NPR News, London.
2: President Trump spoke by phone to FIFA's president about the red card and one-game suspension given to U.S. men's national soccer star Florin Balogun. NPR has learned the president wanted to understand why the suspension was necessary. The American striker was shown the red card in the U.S. match against Bosnia-Herzegovina last week. In an unusual move, FIFA then delayed the suspension yesterday for a probationary period of 1 year. This means Balogun will play in tonight's round of 16 game against Belgium. The extreme heat has given way to heavy rain in parts of the east. Connecticut, Rhode Island, New Jersey, and nearly every county in Pennsylvania are under flood watches this morning. The National Weather Service is also warning that showers and storms could cause flash flooding in Maryland and coastal Virginia. I'm Kristen Wright, and this is NPR News.
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0: 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I'm Steve Inskeep.
1: And I'm Michelle Martin. Good morning. Americans celebrated the 4th of July in all kinds of ways.
0: It was the 250th anniversary of the United States. New York had so many fireworks, they set the Brooklyn Bridge on fire. Other cities dodged extreme heat or thunderstorms and celebrated anyway. In Washington, a white nationalist group marched through the city, as did counter-protesters, while military jets flew over the city for much of the day. I think, Michelle, you were watching and listening to that as we went through the day. The D.C. fireworks began very late, delayed by a thunderstorm and by a speech by the president, who started after 11 o'clock.
2: Our warriors did not fight communism on battlefields across the world, only to have that menace rear its ugly head right back here in America.
0: The weekend offered contrasting views of America, and NPR's Mara Liasson was watching and listening to much of it. Mara, good morning.
3: Good morning, Steve.
0: What was your impression of the president's speech?
3: The president's speech was overtly political. Just like his speech on Friday at Mount Rushmore, he excoriated Democrats, using his latest epithet for them, communists. He's trying to use to his advantage the fact that a handful of members of the Democratic Socialists of America won some primaries, which in deep blue districts in places like New York City may not matter that much, since the districts are likely to elect a Democrat in the general election. But there are many Democrats who are worried that in some swing states and districts, they could be nominating candidates who are too far to the left to win. So the president and the Republicans are trying to take advantage of this, and they're using the communist label, as well as some of the positions found on the Democratic Socialist for America website, like defund the police, abolish ICE, free all incarcerated individuals. And they're trying to paint the entire Democratic Party as too far to the left and as communists.
0: Well, the highest profile person on the left in the United States right now is probably Mayor Zohran Mamdani of New York City, who is focused in his own public presentations on practical governance in New York. And he certainly hasn't been shy about the spotlight, gave his own speech over this holiday weekend. How different was his view of America?
3: It was very different. Mamdani gave a speech on July 3rd at New York City's City Hall to a group of newly naturalized citizens. And his speech really was the opposite of Donald Trump's. He criticized the constant denigration of immigrants. Here's what Mamdani said.
4: American exceptionalism, the conventional wisdom tells us, makes our freedom a little more free, is how we dug the Erie Canal and irrigated the West, is why children in faraway lands grow up dreaming of one day moving here. And yet the irony is that the story of America has so often been written by those who were told by others with power and influence and wealth that they were anything but exceptional.
3: Mamdani said that instead America should continue to be a place of asylum for the persecuted, and he described a kind of patriotism that sees the nation's flaws and embraces dissent.
0: Mara, listening to you, you noted that's the alternative view to the administration. But in many of the decades of politics that you've covered, I think that would have been the normal bipartisan view of America, that it's a nation of immigrants, that we work on our flaws.
3: Right. Absolutely. It's almost a nostalgic view, a kind of retro view of what makes America great. But in this case, standing up for immigrants and talking about how they are great contributions to America and actually made America great is now considered the opposition viewpoint.
0: NPR's Mara Liasson, thanks so much.
3: You're welcome.
1: We wanted to think a bit more about the optics and the politics of the July 4th festivities in Washington, D.C., so we've called Sarah Isker for her take. She's senior editor at the conservative media outlet The Dispatch. She's also worked on three presidential campaigns and in every branch of government. Good morning, Sarah, and happy 4th to you, belatedly.
5: Happy 4th.
1: So, you know, it was dangerously hot in D.C. on Saturday. There was a severe thunderstorm. It wasn't clear whether the president would speak at all. He says his advisors suggested postponing, but he overruled them. Let's listen.
2: This is the big day. We want July 4th. We're not looking for July something else. Because this is the 250th anniversary of the Declaration of Independence. Nothing like it.
1: What does it tell you that he insisted that the show go on?
5: Well, this is really the epitome of the reality TV presidency. That's who Donald Trump is. And of course, he wanted to make sure he spoke on July 4th, the irony being that actually the delegates had voted for independence on July 2nd, where John Adams thought the celebrations would be. July 4th is the day they adopted the Declaration of Independence to announce to the world that they had split from Britain.
1: So, you know, last month, the president posted on his social media site, Truth Social, that he was going to make this event, quote, the most spectacular Trump rally of them all, unquote. And the political rhetoric the president used, on the one hand, he honored veterans in a manner that you might expect from a 4th of July address, but he also railed against communism. That's a theme that he's been workshopping recently. What do you think he's trying to accomplish with that rhetoric?
5: Well, once again, we see Donald Trump trying to rally his base voters and his vision for what the Republican Party in America, for that matter, should be about. You know, the rest of the speech, and it was an hour long, starting at 11 p.m., as you said, and running until 11:59 when that B-2 bomber flew over the monuments. He was marching through American history using American flags to highlight these moments of American history in a very Donald Trump way. It reminded me of something that you could have seen, I don't know, an Andrew Jackson or even a Teddy Roosevelt, a speech they could have given other very populist presidents.
1: You know, this, I think it might be worth remembering that this was supposed to be a nonpartisan celebration of America's 250th. Congress established a commission 10 years ago to plan it. The White House essentially sidelined that commission and started its own group, Freedom 250, that planned the fireworks, that the president's address, that fair on the National Mall. I have a couple questions about that. First of all, there are a lot of questions about the financial transparency of Freedom 250. There's a left-leaning watchdog group, CREW, Citizens for Responsibility and Ethics in Washington, pointed out that the group solicited donations from companies with business before the government. House Democrats say the group funneled taxpayer dollars to the president's preferred contractors. Do you think that there is going to be any follow-up to this? I mean, is there actually enough energy around this, look back at this, to actually dig into where that money went, who it went to, etc.?
5: Well, on top of the ballroom and the reflecting pool, there's maybe a lot to dig into on how money is being spent by this administration. That being said, you know, the events on the Mall seemed like they were going very well until the heat struck. And if there's one group that Donald Trump can't defeat, it's DC weather. And so the temperatures were soaring above 100 degrees, and it was simply not going to be the celebration that I think he wanted, regardless of how great the Ferris wheel was and the state tents, which I actually think did turn out pretty well, all things considered.
1: What I'm asking you about, though, is since you have worked in Congress, whether there is enough energy in Congress to address the fact that apparently this was not addressed the way they had intended it to. There was a bipartisan commission. It was very carefully planned.
5: Right.
1: It was supposed to be in all 50 states. Do you think that they care?
5: Congress has not shown that they've cared about very much. Certainly Republicans in Congress acting more like a parliamentary system, being more loyal to the president's party than they are to the branch of government that they represent. If and when Democrats take over the House in January, I think we will see a whole slew of oversight hearings. Will this make the top 10? Probably not.
1: And what about the voters? I guess we have about 30 seconds left here. Do you think the voters notice or care about the fact that the celebration became, as you pointed out, more of a kind of a Trump political event than a inclusive celebration?
5: I have two little boys, and I was deeply disappointed when the fireworks got moved way, way past their bedtimes before the weather intervened, even. The planned fireworks were for 10:30 or 11 p.m. And I was angry. I was disappointed. This was America 250, and my boys weren't going to have this memorable fireworks. And instead, we celebrated in our neighborhoods with our friends, and maybe that's the point.
1: Okay.
5: We were with our neighbors and our community. And isn't that really what 250 is about?
1: That's Sarah Isker, senior editor at The Dispatch. Sarah, thank you.
5: Thank you.
0: Some other news now. The country's first federally backed investment accounts for children are now open.
1: Congress created what are called Trump accounts as part of last year's tax and spending law. As of July 4th, parents can open one by filling out a tax form or by signing up on TrumpAccounts.gov.
0: Each account comes with a perk that parents can opt into, a $1,000 deposit for eligible kids. It's available to any child who's a U.S. citizen with a Social Security number born during President Trump's second term from 2025 to 2028.
1: Friends and family, employers, nonprofits, and state welfare agencies can also contribute to kids. New York Times personal finance columnist Ron Lieber spoke with NPR's All Things Considered in February.
6: You would indeed be foolish not to opt in if you've got a kid who is eligible for the $1,000 or some other amount of money that a philanthropist or an employer might toss into the account. Look, it's free money. Anybody who's eligible should go get it.
0: Kids can withdraw that money once they turn 18, at which point the initial $1,000 deposit should have grown. Financial planner Michael Reynolds with Indiana's Elevation Financial ran the numbers for NPR.
7: You fast forward 18 years at an 8% rate of return, that's going to give you just shy of $4,000.
1: Just keep in mind, beneficiaries have to pay income tax on that growth, and most contributions are, for now, capped at $5,000 a year.
0: By comparison, traditional college savings accounts known as 529 plans do not tax any qualified education expenses, and they have no hard limit on annual contributions.
1: As Ashley Dixon with Next Bloom Wealth in Missouri told NPR, parents can open both.
8: It's not a, I have to contribute to one or the other. It's taking the amount that you can afford and maximizing it based on what the knowns are today with the flexibility of changing tomorrow, a couple of years from now.
0: Some financial advisors say it's worth considering a Trump account if only to get that $1,000 credit for a newborn, but it's up to parents whether they continue putting money into the account because there may be better options depending on your goals and how much money you have to put in. This is NPR News.
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1: It's Morning Edition from NPR News. I'm Steve Inskeep.
2: And I'm Michelle Martin. Good morning. France is in the middle of its third heat wave of the summer. For cities like Paris, the prolonged scorching temperatures used to be rare. The city and its inhabitants are changing to cope. NPR's Eleanor Beardsley reports from Paris.
3: Europe is warming faster than any other continent, according to Copernicus, the European Union's climate monitoring service. And this June beat all records. Officials say there were more than 2,000 excess deaths caused by the extreme heat. Deaths rose by 62% in the Paris region, Europe's most densely populated city. The French government acted quickly after June's record-breaking heat wave, installing AC units in hospitals like Hôpital Georges Pompidou in Paris's 15th arrondissement. Doctors Simon Pamard and Corinne Atia are outside taking a break. They say they no longer fear the building's glass exterior heating it up like a greenhouse. They've been putting in AC units for the past 2 weeks, and it's a lot better, say the doctors. It was extremely complicated before, for us and the patients. Culturally, the French are not fans of AC, which is seen as unaesthetic and wasteful, but there is an acceptance that fans will not be enough against the new temperatures. In Paris's 14th arrondissement, the cobblestone traffic circle surrounding the iconic lion statue at Place d'Enfer-Rochereau is being pedestrianized and replaced by trees and greenery. Pop-up forests like this are taking the place of stone and concrete across the city to cool things down. Walking nearby, 37-year-old Parisian Caroline Dubois says this is all necessary for the new climate. We knew it was coming. We've talked about it for so long, she says. Every summer will be like this now. Dubois says she's lucky to work in an air-conditioned office, but schools don't have AC, and her 6-year-old is sent home when it's too hot, forcing her to find childcare. I don't think we've even begun to measure how this will change our lives, she says. Eleanor Beardsley, NPR News, Paris.
1: Some other news now. The composer Philip Glass has a new symphony honoring Abraham Lincoln. Once upon a time, it would have seemed natural to premiere this at the Kennedy Center for America's 250th anniversary. Instead, the piece debuted Sunday with the Boston Symphony Orchestra. NPR culture correspondent Anastasia Tsiolkas was there.
4: Abraham Lincoln has appeared as a character in several of Philip Glass's operas and stage works already. But this time, Glass wanted to focus entirely on Lincoln in his own words.

0: The work was set to premiere with the National Symphony Orchestra last month, but lately nothing has been routine at the Kennedy Center, where until recently President Trump's name appeared on the building. Glass felt the arts complex had been politicized. In January, he withdrew the work. Writing on social media, Glass said, quote, Symphony No. 15 is a portrait of Abraham Lincoln, and the values of the Kennedy Center today are in direct conflict with the message of the symphony. So instead, the world premiere was yesterday afternoon. The Boston Symphony Orchestra performed it at Tanglewood, its summer home in the Berkshire Mountains of Massachusetts.
1: Of these fundamental blessings, they are a legacy bequeathed us.
0: Glass, who is now 89 years old, has declined interviews. Conductor Karen Kamancik, who led the performance, has known Glass for some 30 years and has a long history of conducting his music. She says she appreciates how much Glass made room for Lincoln to speak for himself and how far-sighted Lincoln's comments were.
2: There are melodies, but it's more about getting the text across. And he's selected parts of speeches of Lincoln's own words, which are very, very contemporary to everything right now, and also visionary and kind of an omen. He envisioned that our country would probably have troubles in its future as well as it did back then.
0: In his program notes to the symphony, Glass wrote, quote, Lincoln's legacy of holding the country together in a period during which it was ripping itself apart seemed an appropriate subject to consider on this, our country's 250th birthday.
3: We hope all dangers may be overcome. But some man possessed of ambition will spring up among us.
0: Baritone Zachary James portrays Lincoln in the premiere. The singer and actor says there are special challenges in this role, which incorporates both sung and spoken parts.
4: To get a sense of what it was like just to speak the words of Lincoln without thinking about the pressure of singing, which is just a totally different animal, was really a special experience. I was able to allow myself to be emotional in a way that you can't when you're singing, because you can't cry and sing at the same time.
3: If slavery is not wrong, nothing is wrong. I cannot remember when I did not so think and feel.
4: And I just thought, yes, this is it. And this is who he was. And he was incredibly open and vulnerable and speaking in a way that men did not speak in that time. And that is why he was great. He didn't have a speechwriter. This was who he was.
0: Conductor Karen Kamancik says the piece ends unusually. Instead of being big, splashy, or exuberant, it comes to a close in long, rather quiet, sustained chords. She says it took her some time to puzzle out what they meant to her and what she wanted the BSO's musicians to communicate through them.

0: I said, these are the columns that our society is built on. Basically, we have pillars of morals and values that people are still free to interpret how they will.
1: In rehearsal the day before the premiere, she told the musicians,
0: focus the sound towards each other and give the public these columns so that their minds can be clear to take from it what they will.
1: A resonant message at any time of year, but especially around this Independence Day. Anastasia Tsiolkas, NPR News.
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0: Live from NPR News in Washington, I'm Nora Rahm. Tens of thousands of people gathered in the streets of Tehran today for the funeral procession for the late Supreme Leader Ayatollah Ali Khamenei, killed by U.S. and Israeli airstrikes in the first day of the war in Iran. His successor, his son, did not make an appearance. Russia launched a wave of missiles and drones at the Ukrainian capital Kyiv overnight. Officials say at least 11 people were killed. Ukrainian President Volodymyr Zelensky is renewing calls for Western allies to bolster Ukraine's air defense. In soccer's World Cup, the U.S. men play Belgium tonight. Striker Florian Balogun will be allowed to play despite being suspended for one game after receiving a red card last week. FIFA's soccer's governing body reversed that decision yesterday. NPR's Becky Sullivan reports.
1: After that game last week, President Trump called FIFA President Gianni Infantino directly to ask about the red card, to ask why the suspension was necessary. That's according to an official with knowledge of the conversation who spoke to NPR on condition of anonymity to discuss this private conversation. Then yesterday, a FIFA disciplinary committee made this very bare bones announcement saying that they were going to suspend Balogun's suspension by a year, basically allowing him to play against Belgium. So the fact of this phone call, coupled with FIFA's highly unusual decision to allow Balogun to play, has the soccer world just totally up in arms.
0: This is NPR News. A super typhoon blasted through the Mariana Islands in the western Pacific early today with winds of 180 miles per hour, making a direct hit on one of the islands. Dana Williams from member station KPRG reports.
2: Emergency officials in the U.S. territories of Guam and the northern Marianas were waiting for high winds and heavy rains to subside before beginning damage assessment. The four populated islands all experienced typhoon-force winds, but the island of Rota, just 33 square miles and with a population of about 1,800, was completely encircled by the eye of the Category 5 storm. There, the storm ripped apart the mayor's office, brought 35-foot surf, and triggered flash floods. Power was knocked out on all the islands, and many roads on Guam were impassable because of flooding, toppled trees, and downed power lines. The islands remain under a typhoon warning, and residents were warned to stay indoors and off the roads because of dangerous weather conditions. For NPR News, I'm Dana Williams on Guam.
0: The Running of the Bulls Festival opened in Pamplona, Spain today, with the first bull run taking place tomorrow. People come from around the world to run alongside bulls through the streets of Pamplona during the 9-day event. The event had been popularized by the book The Sun Also Rises by American Ernest Hemingway. The novel turns 100 years old this year. I'm Nora Rahm, NPR News in Washington.

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1: 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I'm Steve Inskeep.
2: And I'm Michelle Martin. Good morning. Members of Israel's ultra-Orthodox community are protesting in streets and along highways. They're upset about arrests of young religious men who refuse to serve in the army. Itai Stern reports.
3: Young men dressed in black suits and black hats fill a hot and dusty field outside a military prison in central Israel. They are praying and protesting the recent surge in arrest of fellow religious yeshiva students who have refused to enlist, says 20-year-old Chaim Asika. They took my friend. He just sits and studies Torah all day, and they put him in prison. That doesn't make any sense, he says. Ultra-Orthodox men have long been spared from Israel's mandatory military service. They say they can't serve in the army and still maintain their religious observances. But the Supreme Court recently ruled those exemptions are illegal and give them an unfair privilege. Angry crowds like this one have been protesting for weeks against the enlistment orders and arrests. More than 50,000 ultra-religious men have received rough notices. These young men say they would rather die than give up their daily Torah studies. The ultra-Orthodox, who make up around 15% of the population, are a key part of Israeli Prime Minister Benjamin Netanyahu's base, and the recent arrests have put him in a political dilemma. On the one hand, he needs troops to fight the multiple wars Israel is engaged in, from Gaza to Lebanon to Iran. But he also can't anger his ultra-Orthodox government partners. Just last week, he spoke out against the detentions and called for a pause in the arrests. And he's backing bills now, making their way through the Knesset, to permanently exempt most of them. If I told you that in Europe, police were entering religious schools, taking young men studying Torah and putting them in prison, you would be horrified, he said, hoping to sway public opinion. But polls show more than 80% of Israelis support drafting ultra-Orthodox men, especially since current soldiers are serving longer and have been killed and injured in higher numbers than ever. Army officials warn of a looming shortage. Effie Defrin, spokesman for the Israeli army, says the shortfall could be as high as 15,000 troops. But while enlisting thousands of ultra-Orthodox may boost manpower, it could also bring new challenges, says Yofi Tirosh, a law professor at Tel Aviv University.
4: The army promises the ultra-Orthodox soldiers that they will not see a woman throughout their entire military service.
3: Which she says is problematic given that 20% of combat soldiers are women. She points to a recent operation that was scrapped after ultra-Orthodox troops refused to serve alongside female soldiers. And Tirosh says religious men must learn to respect military authority.
4: They might very well obey their rabbis and not their commanders.
3: Meanwhile, the ultra-Orthodox keep protesting, lately causing major traffic jams along some of Israel's busiest highways. During this recent protest, a caravan of cars filled with young ultra-religious men blast music and throw candies into open car windows. But for many drivers trapped in the gridlock, the gesture isn't winning any points. Some throw water bottles back at the religious man and speed off. For NPR News, I'm Itai Stern in Tel Aviv.
1: Here in the United States, we have another story about military service and service beyond the military. A group called With Honor calls itself cross-partisan. It encourages veterans to run for office. They've counted the number of vets running for federal office since 2018. And this year, more are running than ever, with the number of women running double what it was in 2024.
5: I think there is a desire to serve at a time when the country needs it. It's a core part of the veteran ethos.
1: Rye Barcott co-founded With Honor and wrote a new book, Courage Can Save Us. NPR's veterans correspondent Quill Lawrence sat down with him.
6: Rye Barcott served in Fallujah, Iraq. He said he saw the difference between courage and bravery there. His gunnery sergeant, that's a senior enlisted rank, was undoubtedly brave.
5: He was extremely tactically proficient. He'd been in a lot of combat. A lot of Marines felt safer around him. But he started to go down this kind of moral rot and degradation. And the pressures of the war just built on him. And to the point where he wanted to essentially recruit a child to provide information about enemy locations.
6: But a lower-ranking sergeant had something else, courage.
5: The sergeant refused to do that and came to me and told me about it. And we told the gunnery sergeant, no, that is, you're not going to do it. It's a war crime. The courage there belonged with the sergeant.
6: No small thing, defying a well-respected soldier who outranked him in a war zone. Barcott's pointing to the classical, he means ancient Greek, definition that bravery is physical. Courage is moral, standing up for what's right. Barcott has spent most of the past decade looking for similar courage in a place most Americans wouldn't, Washington, D.C.
5: What I've tried to do with this book is show that, hey, it does still exist. It is in shorter supply, but it is there, and as a country, we need to celebrate it.
6: Barcott profiled politicians who served, five from each party, who've shown courage, both at war and in politics back home. That often meant going against your own party. One of the stories in the book is about another Marine, Seth Moulton, a Massachusetts Democrat, who was very critical during the Biden administration's chaotic withdrawal from Afghanistan. Moulton even jumped on an unauthorized flight into Kabul.
5: And he got a lot of criticism for that as well. You know, folks said, oh, well, he was showboating. But at that time, a lot of vets, myself included, respected the fact that these guys went over and basically tried to shine a light on a catastrophe that was playing out.
6: Barcott says it's worth respecting that politicians face genuine risks, from social media harassment to real acts of political violence. And it's telling that several vets profiled in the book are leaving politics or have been pushed out.
5: There's an example of a Republican, Dan Crenshaw, in the book who ends up losing his primary race for a number of different reasons, but including some of the positions that he took on issues like Ukraine, for example.
6: Crenshaw is a former Navy SEAL who lost an eye. He nearly lost both eyes in combat. He's a conservative Texas Republican who supports President Trump, except on a few issues like defending Ukraine against Russia. For that, Crenshaw found himself targeted online and he lost a primary challenge.
5: They might lose their job. They might lose some friends, but they will do the right thing. Not everybody rises to the occasion. But there are many that are, and I'm glad to be focused on 10 that have at key moments.
6: Barcott says he's not naive, but he hopes the record number of vets running for Congress this year can do what they did in the military, work alongside Americans of all stripes, despite many differences, for a common good. Quill Lawrence, NPR News.
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0: Good morning, I'm Michelle Martin. The Buffalo Bills added wide receiver DJ Moore to their roster this offseason. A local sports apparel store sold out of shirts with his name and number on them faster than expected because one man came in and handed over about $1,200 for all 27 shirts in stock. The assistant manager was confused and asked if the man knew the guy. He was the guy. Moore asked the store to give them out to any fan who wanted them. Within a week, almost all were gone. It's Morning Edition.
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2: 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I'm Steve Inskeep.
0: And I'm Michelle Martin. Good morning. The Kensington neighborhood in Philadelphia is half an hour's drive from the stadium that hosted the city's World Cup soccer matches. The distance often feels much greater.

0: bag in doorways next to shuttered businesses in the shadow of the elevated train. This neighborhood in Philadelphia has been plagued for decades by poverty and crime. Fentanyl and methamphetamines hit hard here. But there are also kids walking to summer school, playing on stoops.
1: There are working families here, just like any other neighborhood in this country.
0: That's Barbios Noisette, who runs a program called the Kensington Soccer Club. It's one part sports organization, one part safety net.
1: It's one kid at a time. We have coaches who are able to pick them up and bring them to practice and take them home. And we have safe places for them.
0: On this day, in a dusty field in Kensington, a couple dozen kids scramble up and down, kicking a ball. 8-year-old Kehlani Brooks is one of the fiercest players on the pitch, scrimmaging with boys and girls twice her size.
2: What position do you play?
3: I don't know.
2: You just kind of run around and kick the ball?
3: Yeah.
4: Everything but goalie.
0: That's Stephanie Santiago, Kehlani's mom. They've lived in Kensington their whole lives.
4: People assume that there's a lot of gun violence, a lot of drugs.
0: There are also just regular families here, like hers, Santiago says. But on some blocks, crime is dangerous enough, kids can't play outside. Local public schools have cut PE and after-school programs for budget reasons. And most soccer club programs are too expensive. She says Kensington Soccer Club is different.
4: It provides a space where kids can come play safely. It's a fraction of what we would pay if we were going to a different club. So KSC makes it affordable.
0: The club was created 14 years ago by a public school teacher named Jim Hardy, who's still a volunteer with the group. Hardy says he loves soccer and started hearing from his students that they wanted to play.
5: And I looked everywhere, and the only thing I could find was something that was half an hour away and cost $3,000.
0: What started as an after-school pickup game for high schoolers kept growing, funded mostly by grants and donations. It now includes up to 2,000 kids a year. Hardy says one thing that weighs on him is they still lack the staff to reach all of Kensington's kids.
5: It's infuriating to me that it's so hard to provide them with a small percentage of what many children might take for granted in other neighborhoods and suburban communities.
0: The club was able to reach Najee Morrison, who started playing for Kensington when he was a teenager. Now 28, he works as a coach and a mentor. As he watches kids scrimmage, Morrison says he thinks this is making Kensington a better place.
6: This is my community. This is why I coach and do it. We try to do our best around here to get the kids to come to a better open space, and they love it when they come out here.
0: For Morrison, Kensington Soccer Club is also a source of pride. Teams from his neighborhood now hold their own against a lot of Philadelphia's higher-priced soccer clubs.
6: So it took a minute for us to build up there, but I can say now we could go and crush a lot of suburban teams.
0: One more bit of joy. Seats for World Cup soccer games in Philadelphia have been selling for hundreds, sometimes thousands of dollars apiece. But the club received a bunch of donated tickets, making it possible for many of these kids to see games live. Brian Mann, NPR News, Philadelphia.

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0: 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I'm Michelle Martin.
1: And I'm Steve Inskeep with a story of elections gone wrong. Some Kentucky voters have been getting the wrong ballots and voting in the wrong races for years. Louisville Public Media exposed this by investigating the city's election data. LPM's Justin Hicks is here to tell us about it. Good morning.
2: Hey, good morning, Steve.
1: How'd you find out about this?
2: So in Kentucky, as some people may know, we had a primary election a little bit more than a month ago. And during that election, one voter reached out to us and told us that she had cast a ballot with the wrong races on it. And she reached out to our city politics reporter, Roberto Roldan, and he started making some calls. And it turned out local election officials said it was due to errors in their data that happened several years ago during redistricting. But they also said by that point, there was nothing they could do to fix that one woman's ballot because it had already been cast.
1: Wow. So too late to do anything about that. Sounds serious.
2: Exactly, yeah. And so it got us wondering just how big this problem might be. So I wrote a computer program. It scraped the clerk's public records on political district assignments for nearly 500,000 addresses here in Louisville. And we didn't look up anyone's individual voter records or anything like that. But what we did find was that a little bit more than 1,800 households may be assigned into the wrong voting precincts. And so in some cases, that let people vote in political races they shouldn't have. And in others, it barred them from picking their own representatives. And it's even calling into question the results of this one state house race.
1: Wow.
2: Yeah, the losing candidate in that primary could potentially file a lawsuit over that, but we haven't seen that yet. We presented this to Jefferson County Clerk David Yates. He's the top election official in Louisville. And he's only been on the job for less than a year, but he admitted there's some pretty big problems with the election data.
3: This has to be hammered out. This is part of a bigger issue. Some of the individuals sometimes that have voted six different times and not be able to hold their local politician at whatever level accountable, I think that they have been failed in some regard.
2: And so, of course, Yates, he now wants to fix this, and he's asking for more money to manually audit with human beings this data house by house. And he said he's committed to having things fixed by the November midterms.
1: Oh, yeah, I imagine so. Now, I just want to put this in broader context here. We have all these conspiracy theories about stolen elections again and again. No evidence, no reliable evidence in 2020, for example. But here it is public media that actually looked into data and did some authentic investigation and did find some evidence of wrong ballots being cast. How common could this be?
2: Right. So first of all, there's no big conspiracy theory here or malicious wrongdoing, at least as far as we know. It could all be clerical errors because elections are run by local governments, hundreds and thousands of them around the country. And political boundaries, of course, are changing all the time due to redistricting. Still, what we found in Louisville probably isn't that common, thanks Ben Amos with Wichita State University. He's researched voter misassignment in multiple states and says data errors just happen. Still, few local governments devote time and money to checking for them.
4: The difficult thing is that these offices are often underfunded. So it's understandable why they might not put it as a top priority.
2: So data errors do happen, and we found these because one listener paid attention to her ballot and let us know about it and just wouldn't let it go.
1: Well, I'm glad you devoted the time to checking this. Justin, thanks so much.
2: Of course, always happy to do it.
1: Justin Hicks of Louisville Public Media, who reported with Roberto Roldan on that story.
0: Now to Saginaw, Michigan, where officials are trying to get rid of a limit on property taxes. Voters approved the cap almost 50 years ago, and it's meant city revenues haven't kept up with inflation. A.J. Jones from member station WCMU has more.
5: Every year, Saginaw's mayor delivers a State of the City address. It's a typical discussion about economic development and crime reduction. But earlier this year, Mayor Brenda Moore decided to go off script. She wanted to speak directly to residents about the city's tax cap.
6: I know they're going to be mad at me. I know they're going to be mad.
5: The tax cap voters approved in 1979 only allows Saginaw to collect at most $3.8 million in property tax annually.
6: But I need you to understand. It's 2026, and we're living on a 1979 budget.
5: And Eric Lufer says he's never seen a city with a hard cash tax cap like Saginaw's. He is the president of the Citizens Research Council, a Michigan-based policy think tank.
7: What that amount meant when it was put in place and what it means today, many years later, with much inflation between then and now, creates a real issue
5: Saginaw has other taxes to support services, like a city income tax and state sales tax that has kept up with inflation, but it's one of the poorest cities in America, with a poverty rate above 30%. Property taxes are key to any city budget, but Saginaw residents have consistently voted to keep the tax cap in place. In fact, seven times since 1979. However, there's a growing citywide debate over it. And a local group, Restore Saginaw, led by Saginaw's former mayor Floyd Klock, wants to get rid of it. They say the cap has lowered property values and forced deep cuts to city services.
8: We used to have a forestry department. We don't have a forestry department anymore. We had a separate cemeteries department. We don't have that anymore.
5: Speaking at a public meeting in March, City Manager Tim Morales said companies are hesitant to invest millions of dollars on property in a city with public safety needs.
9: How do we fund the police and fire to protect that building? You don't. You don't with the tax cap.
5: Despite local leadership pushing for an end to the tax cap, it still may be a challenge to convince residents to get rid of it. Inside a farmer's market, 38-year-old Adon Mosqueda is cooking at his taco stand. He's lived in the city most of his life. He says he would support keeping the tax cap.
10: I would probably vote to keep it because it's hard enough to pay bills, let alone property taxes. So if the property taxes went up, it'd be a little bit more of a struggle.
5: Outside, James Michael Lorenz is selling snacks. He is with the Southwest Saginaw Neighborhood Association. He says the community doesn't trust the city council with more money.
11: That's why the taxpayer put a cap on it. That's why the people don't want it off.
5: Even so, the Saginaw City Council has approved putting another question on the November ballot to end the tax cap, which could possibly mean new funds for a long, struggling city and an end to Saginaw's unique tax position. For NPR News, I'm AJ Jones in Mount Pleasant, Michigan.
0: This is Morning Edition from NPR News. I'm Michelle Martin.
1: And I'm Steve Inskeep.

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0: Good morning. Iran is holding a funeral for its former supreme leader. Several of his sons were there, but not the one who now leads the country. What message do the days of mourning send to the world? It's Morning Edition from NPR News. Did a suspended U.S. player get back on the pitch? I'm Michelle Martin.
1: And I'm Steve Inskeep. He received a red card, which would have taken him out of tonight's World Cup game. And then FIFA suspended his suspension. Also, we report on one of the biggest fires in Colorado history. And the FDA considers whether to lift restrictions on peptide injections, which wellness influencers promote. It's Monday, July 6th. This day in 1885, Louis Pasteur tested a vaccine on a boy who was bitten by an infected dog. The boy did not get rabies. The news is next.
2: Live from NPR News in Washington, I'm Kristen Wright. President Trump will travel to Turkey for the NATO summit today. He's still pushing allies to spend more on defense. Iran has begun the funeral procession for the Ayatollah Ali Khamenei. Iran's leader and his family were killed in a U.S.-Israeli airstrike in February. NPR's Hadil Al-Shalchi reports.
3: The caskets of Ayatollah Ali Khamenei and his four family members were placed in the back of a huge semi-trailer adorned with white paneling. Iranian state TV showed tight angles of crowds of people swarming the truck. A line of men held up red signs that read, hashtag kill Trump. Tens of thousands of people gathered in Tehran over the weekend to visit Khamenei's casket. High-ranking Iranian officials made rare public appearances to perform the ritual Islamic funeral prayers, including the head of the Islamic Revolutionary Guard Corps. Notably absent was Khamenei's fourth son and successor, Mujtaba. Many leaders in Iran stay in hiding to avoid assassination. Khamenei will be buried in his birthplace of Mashhad. Hadil Al-Shalchi, NPR News, Istanbul.
2: Americans celebrated the 4th of July and the 250th anniversary of the nation's independence this weekend. President Trump used his speech to criticize Democrats. NPR's Mara Liasson reports.
4: The president's speech was overtly political. He excoriated Democrats, using his latest epithet for them, communists. He's trying to use to his advantage the fact that a handful of members of the Democratic Socialists of America won some primaries, which in deep blue districts in places like New York City may not matter that much, since the districts are likely to elect a Democrat in the general election. But there are many Democrats who are worried that in some swing states and districts, they could be nominating candidates who are too far to the left to win.
2: That's NPR's Mara Liasson. Some people in Colorado had to evacuate their homes this holiday weekend as a wildfire has grown into one of the largest in state history. Colorado Public Radio's Kevin Beatty reports on efforts to help residents.
5: This 4th of July barbecue took place at an evacuation center sheltering people displaced by the Aspen Acres fire. Michael Kringlin, who was ordered from his home on Monday, said people have been needing joy like this in an otherwise traumatic moment.
6: And that we have to find things to keep us grounded in a sense of community and normalcy.
5: Shanna Farmer is head of United Way of Southern Colorado, which is helping to coordinate a donation center here. Pueblo has shown up in a big way for its neighbor, she said. But this is nowhere close to finished.
7: Even once the fire is under control, recovery is going to take months and months for folks that have lost everything that they have.
5: Authorities have issued evacuation orders across Colorado in the last week as multiple serious fires continue to burn. For NPR News, I'm Kevin Beatty in Pueblo.
2: You're listening to NPR News from Washington. People in Guam and the surrounding northern Mariana Islands are assessing the damage from super typhoon Bavi. The eye of the Category 5 storm passed over the island of Rota with destructive 180-mile-per-hour winds and brought 35-foot surf and flash floods. Researchers say a new study from the Centers for Disease Control and Prevention provides more evidence why children should routinely get vaccinated against the flu. NPR's Rob Stein reports.
8: The CDC analyzed the risk that children would die from the flu over eight seasons between 2016 and 2025. In the latest issue of the journal Pediatrics, the researchers report that getting vaccinated cut the risk of dying from influenza by 80%. That's regardless of whether children had other health problems that put them at increased risk for life-threatening complications or not. The researchers say the findings provide strong evidence for why parents should get their kids vaccinated against the flu every year. A record-breaking 289 children died from the flu in the 2024-2025 season. Most were unvaccinated. Rob Stein, NPR News.
2: The federal government has launched an investment savings program for children. Parents can now open Trump accounts for kids under 18 and eligible babies born between January 1st of last year and the end of 2028 will get $1,000 of seed money from the government to start off the accounts. I'm Kristen Wright, and this is NPR News from Washington.
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0: It's Morning Edition from NPR News. I'm Michelle Martin.
1: And I'm Steve Inskeep. Huge crowds are following the funeral procession for Iran's former Supreme Leader Ali Khamenei through the streets of Tehran today.
0: Khamenei was killed on the first day of the U.S.-Israeli war on Iran, so were four of his family members, and their caskets are also in the procession. A shaky truce remains in place between the U.S. and Iran, and Israel is still trying to find its place within a ceasefire it did not negotiate and did not approve.
1: NPR's Carrie Kahn is covering all this from Tel Aviv. Hi, Carrie.
2: Hi, good morning.
1: What does the funeral look like in Tehran?
2: Well, we're watching it on state media, and we see these large crowds surrounding this huge semi-truck, and it's adorned in white paneling, and it's carrying the caskets of the former Supreme Leader and his family members. Iranian officials say they had to wait months for the funeral because of the, quote, war conditions. They were afraid of attacks possibly on such a large public crowd. Key mediators in the war sent officials there. Pakistan's prime minister is there, and Qatar sent a delegation, as well as Saudi Arabia. Be a longtime rival of Iran. Meanwhile, indirect talks in Doha to hash out the details to end the war between the U.S. and Iran are on hold. That's according to Qatar's foreign minister, and that's until the funeral ends in a few days.
1: Well, as you know very well, Prime Minister Benjamin Netanyahu's government is not part of those talks that you mentioned. How is Israel's prime minister trying to get back in the game here?
2: A source familiar with the matter who was not authorized to speak publicly about the visit tells NPR that Netanyahu has been asking Trump for a face-to-face meeting for some time, but was repeatedly turned down until now. He wants to talk about Iran and looking for U.S. approval for potential Israeli military action against Iran if, quote, that becomes necessary. Netanyahu has been on the defensive here about that interim deal. It's very unpopular in Israel. It's seen as being too lenient to Iran. And the prime minister, who faces elections this fall, has had to defend his relationship with Trump. Here he is on Fox News yesterday.
3: Our alliance has been a terrific one, and it'll continue to the extent that I have anything to do with it, and the people of Israel, who are unabashedly pro-American.
2: We're not sure exactly when Netanyahu will meet with Trump at the White House. First, Trump will attend the NATO summit this week in Turkey. But remember, too, that that 60-day deadline to hash out the details of the preliminary peace plan to end the war, it's about a month away now.
1: You mentioned that Israelis do not like the terms with Iran. They seem especially not to like the idea that they would be limited in their actions in Lebanon. How is the ceasefire there going?
2: We still see near daily strikes in Lebanon, which Israel insists are defensive tactics that they have to use to stop Hezbollah militants there. Lebanon's president, though, yesterday defended the U.S. brokered ceasefire agreement between Israel and Lebanon. He said, look, it has its flaws, but for now, it's the best that will, quote, get us out of wars. His government is getting a lot of heat this weekend, too, Steve. These bright electronic billboards projecting huge American flags and saying happy 4th of July lit up highways and roads around Beirut. Many took to social media to condemn them, saying, remember, it's U.S. weapons Israel uses to attack Hezbollah that, according to Lebanese authorities, have killed more than 4,000 people there and displaced more than a million.
1: Really interesting. NPR's Carrie Kahn in Tel Aviv. Thanks so much.
2: You're welcome.
1: And our colleague Hadil Al-Shalchi has been taking a closer look at the Supreme Leader's funeral in Iran.
0: There were tears, mournful chest beating, prayers, and somber songs. And there were also the chants. Death to America, death to Israel. Over the weekend, Iranian state media broadcast a sea of people passing by Ayatollah Ali Khamenei's casket waving red flags, a symbol of revenge. High-ranking Iranian officials made rare public appearances. Three of Khamenei's sons and the head of the Islamic Revolutionary Guard Corps performed the ritual Islamic funeral prayers. Notably absent was Khamenei's fourth son and successor, Mujtaba. Many leaders in Iran stay in hiding to avoid assassination. But not everyone was in mourning, like 32-year-old Mona, who asked NPR only to use her first name because she fears government retaliation. Why should we spend so much on the mourning ceremony of the leader who ordered the killing of thousands of people, she says, referring to the killing of anti-government protesters in January. Iran scholar and Yale lecturer Arash Azizi says that the regime wants to project an image of lasting power.
4: With the funeral, they're attempting to give an image of resilience and continuity, that Ayatollah Khamenei is a transnational martyr.
0: He says the attendance of officials from around the world, albeit low-ranking, were aimed at boosting Khamenei's current international standing. On Monday, the caskets were placed in the back of a huge semi-trailer adorned with white paneling. Crowds were seen swarming the truck, captured on Iranian state TV and social media posts. A line of men wearing black held up signs that read, hashtag kill Trump. The body will be taken to the holy Shia city of Qom. Then a procession will cross to sacred Iraqi sites in Najaf and Karbala before the burial in Khamenei's birthplace, Mashhad. Hadil Al-Shalchi, NPR News, Istanbul.
5: We wanted to get additional perspective on what we're seeing and hearing at the funeral. We've called Iranian-American scholar Kian Tejbakhsh for this. He was a political prisoner released as part of the 2015 Iran nuclear deal. He now teaches international relations at New York University, and he writes the Iran Crisis Notebook on Substack. Professor, good morning. Thank you so much for joining us.
6: Good morning. I'm happy to be here.
5: So watching the Ayatollah's funeral from a distance, what stands out to you?
6: Well, I think, you know, especially on this day, on this weekend of 250th anniversary of the United States, I think for me, the issue of consent, it's the one word, consent. That is to say, the whole idea of a government organized, funeral in which it mobilizes millions of people, many through coercion, not all, but many, I think brings out the fact that this isn't only or primarily a voluntary outpouring of national grief. It represents probably at most 15 or 20% of the population of the country that supports the regime wholeheartedly. People have to remember that over 60% of the population, we estimate, do not support this regime, and that leaves about 30% who are politically passive. But I think I think what strikes people when they see this a large number of people in the streets is the fact that the last time we saw a large number of people in the streets, they were protesting the government, and their presence in the public square was illegal, and it was met with a government crackdown. So I think that this contrast is not lost on many people inside Iran.
5: The red flag signifying revenge, the signs that, especially the ones that are in English, that say kill Trump or there will be blood with a picture of the vice president's face on it. Who are these messages for?
6: You know, I think they're messages for everyone. I mean, I think, first of all, the idea of revenge is an Islamic precept. It's part of Islamic morality, ethics, and law. The idea of an eye for an eye is actually included as part of the Islamic approach to justice. But I would say it's mostly oriented and signaled to the outside world, because obviously if they're in English, they're not being read that much by Iranians. And it's the 20% I mentioned who is the hardcore base of the regime. It's signaling to them that the government will not forget this, but it's almost obligatory, but it's not meaningless either. In other words, the government, it's a signal that we still maintain our antagonistic stand towards the United States, even while we're negotiating.
5: Was there ever any doubt that there would be such messages there? I mean, you would have found it, I think I hear you say that you would have found it significant if there were not such messages being displayed there.
6: Yes, I would have, I think. I think, yes, I would have. You know, on the other hand, you know, seeing such, you know, organized billboards and something is very different from small scale, people's funeral in which, yes, it's true, I've never seen these at normal signs in normal funerals. But I think it's also an indication of the fact that it's a signal to many people inside the country that the supporters and their opponents with one message, which is that don't think that if we're sitting down and negotiating across a table with Americans, we're doing that from a desire for a long-term reconciliation. This revenge will not go away. this hurt that the regime feels will not go away. And that's the overall context in which we're negotiating.
5: Okay, I was going to ask you about that because we only have about a minute left. I was going to ask you, you know, the next round of ceasefire talks are currently on hold. According to Qatar, that's because of the funeral. There have already been attacks in this latest phase. We're about halfway through the sort of designated negotiation period. So I wanted to ask if this event, does this implicate the negotiations in any way? Do you think it has any effect on the negotiations in any way?
6: You know, I don't think it has a short-term or immediate impact. I think that the negotiations will go on. That is more a reflection of the balance of forces that the Iranian military was able to impose on the American military, you know, which President Trump decided should move towards a ceasefire. I don't see that ceasefire. I don't see that negotiation itself. You know, that's going to struggle by its own contradictions.
5: We have to leave it there for now. That's the professor of international relations, Kian Tajbak. He teaches at NYU. Professor, thank you so much for joining us.
6: Thank you.

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2: 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I'm Michelle Martin.
3: And I'm Steve Inskeep. Some wellness influencers are promoting peptides as a way to recover from injuries, grow muscles, improve metabolism, and more. Their followers obtain peptides despite federal restrictions and a lack of scientific evidence that they work. The Food and Drug Administration faces pressure to get rid of the limitations. NPR's Will Stone reports.
4: Not a day goes by without some patients asking Dr. Alexander Weber about peptides. Usually it's to see if it'll help them recover from an injury or after surgery.
5: So my stock answer is that we just don't have enough data to support their use.
4: Weber is an orthopedic surgeon and chief of sports medicine at the University of Southern California.
5: The anecdotal evidence, even from patients that I see, is that they feel like these injectables help them, but we just need to study it.
4: The craze over these peptide therapies recently led Weber and a team at USC to publish a review of the evidence, looking at some of the most popular ones, like BPC-157 and TB-500. He says none of them had convincing data from large, well-controlled studies done in humans. But you wouldn't necessarily know that, given the hype from influencers online and even some doctors who swear by them.
5: Whenever I see these people on social media saying they're experts in this field and they've been doing it for a really long time, you can say those things, but show me the data.
4: To be clear, peptides are not some exotic substance. These are naturally occurring molecules, a string of amino acids smaller than a protein. They carry out all kinds of critical functions. The blockbuster GLP-1 weight loss drugs are examples of synthetic peptides, but those drugs were tested in large clinical trials and are approved by the Food and Drug Administration. These synthetic peptides being touted for wellness and longevity are not. And in 2023, the Biden administration prohibited compounding pharmacies in the U.S. from making many of them. But Lee Rosebush, a pharmacist and attorney, says that backfired. People turned to sketchy suppliers overseas and are now injecting themselves with unvetted substances.
6: The FDA taking away access to these peptides via pharmacies who actually do testing associated with these, they opened up a gray and black market.
4: Rosebush represents peptide makers and sued the FDA over its decision. He says it's likely some of these peptides would never get approved because drug companies couldn't patent them, so they have no incentive to run the costly trials needed.
6: This is not about recommending that anybody take a peptide, but for those that do want to have access to these products, we want to ensure that they have the safest route available to them, and that's what this is about.
4: However, the FDA's own scientists, who ultimately work under Health Secretary Robert F. Kennedy Jr. and his agency, have come out against lifting restrictions on any of the seven peptides under consideration this month. Their take on the evidence echoes what others have found, including the nonprofit Institute for Safe Medication Practices. Rita Ju, who leads that organization, says with any medication, you have to weigh the risks and benefits. The problem with these peptides is the benefits aren't clear yet.
7: When you have not established effectiveness, then the only thing you have is risk.
4: Those risks could include dangerous immune reactions or even unintentionally promoting cancer growth. But there's now a lot of momentum behind loosening the Biden-era restrictions. Secretary Kennedy is a fan of peptides and has said he wants to let compounding pharmacies legally offer them again. The FDA committee that makes recommendations on whether that should happen for some of the peptides is meeting later this month. Many of the members have ties to the peptide industry. Some work for clinics that provide them. Dr. Aaron Kesselheim is an expert on FDA law at Harvard Medical School.
8: I think what's going on here is the advisory committee may be stacked with people who are, you know, known to have certain viewpoints on a topic rather than who are coming at this in an unconflicted and unbiased way.
4: In a statement to NPR, a spokesperson for the Department of Health and Human Services said all the committee members have undergone an ethics and vetting process, and the agency is committed to robust, transparent discussions about the products. Will Stone, NPR News.
2: Fertilizer was one of the goods that got stuck in the Middle East after the U.S. and Israel started their war with Iran. The shortage drove up fertilizer costs for American farmers and uncertainty for consumers. NPR's Joe Hernandez reports.
9: Before the war, around one-third of the world's fertilizer transported by sea passed through the Strait of Hormuz. When that became a shipping choke point, much of that fertilizer didn't enter the global market. It also created a shortage of natural gas, a key component in fertilizer manufacturing. Supply went down, prices went up, and farmers across the world are now having to figure out how to factor that into their already tight budgets.
10: There will be a bit of a balancing act between a profitability squeeze and still trying to produce as much as possible.
9: Rob Voss is a senior research fellow at the International Food Policy Research Institute. He says farmers may use less fertilizer than planned or pivot to crops that are not as reliant on fertilizer, like soybeans. An American Farm Bureau Federation survey released in April found that 70% of the growers who responded said they couldn't afford all the fertilizer they needed this season. But Voss notes that farmers don't have much bargaining power to negotiate with wholesalers when their operating costs go up.
10: Those buyers will go to other farmers to try and get it cheaper.
9: Because of that, experts say it's likely farmers who will feel the effects of higher fertilizer prices, not consumers. Chris Barrett is a professor of agricultural economics at Cornell University.
11: Consumers are going to see higher food prices come September to January, once harvests start coming in and the few months thereafter. Very little of that is going to be directly attributable to fertilizer.
9: Fertilizer prices are part of it, he says, but some of the more potent pressures on the food industry include tariffs, extreme weather, and the high costs of fuel and labor.
11: No one of those by itself is especially painful, but when you add them all up, they become quite painful together.
9: Some fertilizer prices have begun to fall again, but it'll be a while before they return to normal. Voss estimates it could take weeks or months for fertilizer manufacturing plants to come back online and return to previous production levels. And if high prices stick around, he says, that could complicate the plans of U.S. farmers preparing to plant crops this fall. Joe Hernandez, NPR News.

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0: Live from NPR News in Washington, I'm Nora Rahm. Rescue crews are searching through rubble in Kyiv after Russian missile and drone attacks overnight throughout Ukraine. Officials now say at least 18 people have died, most in the capital. President Volodymyr Zelensky says Ukraine needs more Patriot interceptor missiles. He's expected to press that issue at a NATO summit, which begins in Turkey this week. President Trump leaves for Ankara later today and is expected to meet with Zelensky. An activist group says a far-right Israeli minister has canceled a trip to the United States over concerns he could be prosecuted there. NPR's Mamily Fang reports.
1: Israel's National Security Minister Itamar Ben-Gvir canceled a trip earlier last month to the U.S., but he had been planning another trip to New York City to attend a U.N. conference this July. That's according to Israel's Haaretz newspaper, citing sources. But then a Belgium registered group, the Hind Rajab Foundation, submitted a complaint to the U.S. Department of Justice and urged New York City to prosecute the Israeli security minister. Ben-Gvir has ramped up arrests of Palestinians and he's encouraged more illegal settlements in the Israeli-occupied West Bank, actions which his foundation said had affected Palestinians with New York residents. Ben-Gvir's office said the minister is not planning to attend the U.N. conference. He's already banned from entering France and Ireland. Emily Fang, NPR News, Tel Aviv.
0: This is NPR News in Washington. A preliminary hearing gets underway in Utah today in the shooting death of conservative activist Charlie Kirk. 23-year-old Tyler Robinson is charged with 7 counts, including aggravated murder. Kirk was killed while speaking at Utah Valley University last year. Kirk's parents and widow are expected to attend the hearing, which could last all week. Healthcare costs have surged in recent years, with school districts experiencing the same pressures affecting employers nationwide. NPR's Sequoia Carrillo reports.
2: 98% of school district leaders report that rising healthcare costs have had a measurable impact on their budgets. That's according to a new study from the School Superintendents Association. During the 2025-2026 fiscal year, 92% of districts spent nearly a third of their operating budget on employee insurance benefits. More than half of districts report relying on reserves or rainy day funds to cover premium increases. Many districts report delaying or freezing hiring of staff and reducing or postponing spending on new instructional materials in order to cover the difference. Sequoia Carrillo, NPR News.
0: A new study from the CDC finds that vaccinating children against the flu reduces the risk of dying from the flu by 80%. 289 children died from the flu during the 2024-2025 season, most unvaccinated. This is NPR News.
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1: It's Morning Edition from NPR News. 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
2: And I'm Michelle Martin. Good morning. The U.S. faces its toughest World Cup matchup tonight, Belgium. The winner goes to the quarterfinals. The match is still hours away, but controversy off the pitch has already kicked off.
1: It's the news that President Trump spoke directly to FIFA's president about a red card given to an American player.
2: NPR sports correspondent Becky Sullivan is in Seattle for today's game and is with us now to tell us about this whole thing. So, Becky, fill us in on this whole thing.
3: Yeah, Michelle, this is a wild one. I mean, so this all started last week when the U.S. striker Falarn Balogun was shown a red card in the Americans' game against Bosnia-Herzegovina. Of course, a red card automatically comes with a one-game suspension in the following game. That's supposed to be today. But now we've learned that after that game last week, President Trump called FIFA President Gianni Infantino directly to ask about the red card, to ask why the suspension was necessary. That's according to an official with knowledge of the conversation who spoke to NPR on condition of anonymity to discuss this private conversation. Then yesterday, a FIFA disciplinary committee made this very bare bones announcement saying that they were going to suspend Balogun's suspension by a year, basically allowing him to play against Belgium. So the fact of this phone call, coupled with FIFA's highly unusual decision to allow Balogun to play, has the soccer world just totally up in arms.
2: You say it's highly unusual. Like, what did FIFA say about why they're letting Balogun play?
3: I mean, I think that's the thing. They said very little about why they are making this decision, which is adding to the controversy, I think, especially because this was just a challenging red card from the very start. It wasn't a clear, obvious foul. The contact looked very much unintentional. And in fact, the referee on the field didn't even give a foul initially. The red card came only after a video replay review of the play in slow motion. There's questions about whether slow-mo review was even appropriate on that kind of play. And then also similar contact between players in other games in this tournament have gone unpunished. And yet this got a red card. And so, you know, clearly there's questions, but FIFA has not been transparent about answering them. This whole process by which they have reached this result, I think, raises a lot of questions.
2: What's the U.S. team saying about this?
3: You know, they said in a statement that they are pleased about the decision. The players themselves found out on the team bus yesterday morning, actually, as they were on their way to training. They arrived right before talking to the media, and so these guys came out and just immediately gave us their fresh reactions. And so here's star winger Christian Pulisic reacting to the news.
4: Yeah, it was extremely harsh. So if you want to call it justice, you want to call it whatever. I mean, we were prepared to play without him. We've been granted this now opportunity to have him, which is great for us. And I'm mostly just happy for him, seeing that smile on his face. He deserves to be playing in this game.
3: And coach Mauricio Pochettino said he thought that FIFA had made the fair decision because he thought it should have never been a red card at all.
2: Okay, what about other teams? Are other teams commenting on this?
3: Yeah, I mean, well, certainly the Belgian Football Federation is against it. They said in a statement that they were astonished by the decision. They said they were going to pursue all potential avenues for recourse. You know, in a press conference, in just the routine pregame press conference, the Belgian coach, Rudy Garcia, said that he felt like April Fool's Day and said that, you know, with its pursuit of recourse, that the Belgian Football Federation wasn't just defending the national team, but that they were defending all of football, the integrity, the ethics of the game. Some coaches of other teams that played on Sunday were asked about this whole situation, and they had strong words. And one of the things that they asked was, you know, what happens with the next red card? What happens with the next yellow card? What happens then? Are those going to be reviewed a similar way? Mm-hmm. You know, Norway's coach just said this was a bad decision that's going to hurt the World Cup.
2: That's NPR's Becky Sullivan. Becky, thank you.
3: You're welcome.
1: Colorado wildfires have forced thousands of people to evacuate and others to worry about their homes. Colorado Public Radio's Sam Brash has the latest on this. Sam, good morning.
5: Good morning, Steve.
1: What's the situation?
5: So we have about half a dozen major fires burning statewide. A couple of them we're watching really closely. One is the Aspen Acres fire. It's a really destructive blaze outside the city of Pueblo. And then another smaller one high in the mountains has caused some new evacuations yesterday.
1: Okay, let's start with the big fire, the one I think you called the Aspen Acres fire. How big is big?
5: Right. The last briefing we got has it close to 90,000 acres. That would make it the seventh largest fire in Colorado history. It only started a week ago, and on that day it started, we saw wind gusts close to 100 miles per hour that caused the fire to make this terrifying run down the mountains towards Pueblo. Several small towns have been fully evacuated. Firefighters have contained 14% of the fire's perimeter, but it's still growing in other places. We saw that last night, and authorities have been expanding the evacuation area to try to stay ahead of the fire.
1: Wow, when you're talking about 90,000 acres, I don't even want to do the math. That's many, many square miles.
5: It is.
1: A lot of people potentially affected. What are you hearing from people?
5: People were really shocked by how fast this fire spread, and many don't know if their homes or whole neighborhoods are still standing. We know several thousand people have been evacuated, and the community in southern Colorado has really pulled together to support the evacuees. One example was a quick 4th of July festival outside an evacuation center in Pueblo. Melinda Bryan from Florence volunteered to bake some sweets and try to give kids just a sense of normalcy.
6: If I was displaced, I would hope someone would think of me and would want to bring out cake, cookies, or whatever they could.
1: You know, honestly, food makes everything a little bit better, so good for her. But you mentioned there's a second fire, a smaller one. What's happening there?
5: Yeah, this is the Willow Fire burning right next to Leadville, a historic silver mining community with about 2,600 people. Emergency managers there haven't had to evacuate the entire community yet, but that's a real possibility, especially if wind conditions shift.
1: Any rain in the forecast?
5: We do have some rain in the forecast, but thunderstorms cut both ways. Rain is great, but also storms can feed fires with erratic winds. Obviously, lightning can start more fires. There's some early signs we could get some monsoon moisture in mid-July, and that'd be critical because with so little snow last winter, any dry stretch just sets the stage for more fires, and resources are already thin.
1: Sam, before I let you go, I want to ask you about three wildland firefighters who died on duty a week ago. How are they being remembered?
5: Yeah, these firefighters died June 27th fighting another fire near the Utah border. All three of them worked for federal firefighting agencies. It included two women, 27-year-old Sydney Watson from Warrior, Alabama, 38-year-old Emily Barker from Clinton Township, Michigan, and one man, 27-year-old Nick Hutcherson from Glendale, Arizona. They died in a burnover where a sudden change in conditions closes off any escape routes, and they were remembered in a service in Grand Junction near the blaze they were fighting. Luckily, that fire is now nearly completely contained.
1: Sam Brash of Colorado Public Radio, thanks so much.
5: Thank you.
1: 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Prove what we say. Challenge officials to prove what they say and give you the context to understand if they don't. We also commit to coming back tomorrow to keep trying because the world is a complicated place. You never learn it all at once. This is NPR News.

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1: Good morning, I'm Steve Inskeep. An elephant seal walks into a bar. I don't know the rest of that joke, but an elephant seal in Tasmania keeps acting like he's had too much to drink. He's about the size of a small car, and he keeps hauling himself ashore. He picks fights with actual parked cars. He takes naps in the middle of the road. He destroyed traffic barriers, took down a fence, and also wrecked a sign that warned people about the seals. It's Morning Edition.
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1: 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I'm Steve Inskeep.
3: And I'm Michelle Martin. Brain games like crossword puzzles are a common recommendation to help you keep your memory sharp. A new study looks at another strategy to protect against cognitive decline. Keep walking. NPR's Allison Aubrey reports.
4: If you want to protect against memory loss and dementia, research shows there are steps you can take to reduce your risk. And the latest evidence comes from the new study of supermovers, published in the medical journal Neurology. Supermovers are people older than 80 who maintain an exceptional gait and can walk as fast as people a few decades younger, explains one of the study authors, Dr. Sophia Millman of the Albert Einstein College of Medicine.
5: A supermover is someone who is older than age 80 and performing much better than their peers.
4: She and her collaborators analyzed data from nearly

0: The biggest takeaway was that super movers are about 50% less likely to develop cognitive decline than their peers, which is very impressive.
1: Bonnie Tsui is a science journalist and the author of On Muscle, The Stuff That Moves Us and Why It Matters. She says walking requires balance, coordination, and strength, which comes from our muscles.
2: I think that the finding isn't surprising because we know that muscle health is very much correlated with cognitive health. So especially as we age, exercise makes your muscles grow, but it also makes your brain grow.
1: Studies suggest that regular exercise can boost the size of the hippocampus, a part of the brain that is important for learning and memory. And the new study finds supermovers actually preserve hippocampal volumes. In addition, Tsui says when your muscles contract during exercise, they release signaling molecules, which can help support brain health, memory, and cognitive function.
2: Muscle is an endocrine tissue, which means that when we move, our muscles release signaling molecules that affect other body systems, including boosting brain cell growth and regulating metabolism. So muscle health is cognitive health.
1: Dr. Amit Saini is a geriatrician with Kaiser Permanente in Northern California. He says the ability to keep walking as you age is a marker of good health.
3: And as you walk, your heart is beating faster. And when the heart is beating faster, not only is pumping the blood into the muscle, blood is being pumped to the brain also and to the nerve and to your other system.
1: Scientists say the supermovers may have genes that help promote healthy aging, but research shows it's clear that lifestyle matters too. What you eat, how much you sleep, social connection, how you manage stress, and movement.
2: I think that the takeaway is that movement is for all of us.
1: Whether it's walking, swimming, cycling, whatever form makes you feel good, keep it up, and it can boost muscle, memory, and your mood along the way. Allison Aubrey, NPR News.
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1: From Marketplace, I'm Sabri Benishore, in for Kimberly Adams. NVIDIA and Intel, you've heard of. Maybe AMD and Broadcom too. But there's a lesser known chip maker that's riding the AI wave all the way into the NASDAQ, where it's about to start trading. That would be the Korean company SK Hynix. It makes specialized chips that are in very short supply right now. And that has sent the company's stock soaring on South Korea's exchange. Now, traders in the U.S. will have easy access to the stock, too. Marketplace's Nova Sappho has more.
2: SK Hynix makes memory chips and is the dominant source of a particular kind of silicon called high-bandwidth memory, HBM chips. They're in everything AI-related. NVIDIA uses them in its chipsets. Other tech companies building data centers need them as well. The demand for these chips has been so great that it's led to an intensifying global shortage of memory chips. And chip makers are cashing in. SK Hynix's operating profit was up fivefold over 12 months, according to its latest earnings report. Its stock is up 250% so far this year. At one point last month, it even overtook Samsung as South Korea's most valuable listed company. While some analysts worry about how long the chip boom can last, SK Hynix is hoping to raise $28 billion from a U.S. stock sale to build more chip-making capacity back in Korea. It is scheduled to debut on the NASDAQ exchange on Friday. I'm Nova Safo for Marketplace.
1: The World Cup has given a massive assist to prediction markets. The value of all the predictions on Kalshi hit $31 billion in June, a 70% increase over May. The World Cup reversed the fortunes of Polymarket. Its volume had been declining, but turned around in June and hit $11 billion. That's a record. All right, let's do the numbers. Dow futures are down 36 points. That's less than a tenth of a percent. S&P futures are up 0.4%. NASDAQ futures are up 1.2%. The yield on the 10-year treasury is 4.47%.
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1: This week, the leaders of NATO are meeting in Turkey for a summit. And one of the big issues on the agenda is defense spending. The Trump administration and most U.S. administrations before it have long complained that Europe relies too heavily on the U.S. for its security. And they've pressed NATO allies to spend more on their own militaries. The Trump administration, though, has taken those complaints to a whole new level, to the point where the U.S. commitment to Europe's defense has been called into question. Some European countries have increased military spending and promised to strengthen their own defense capabilities. But how much has actually changed? Here to tell us more is Dr. Giuseppe Spatafora, a policy analyst at the EU Institute for Security Studies. Welcome.
3: Thank you, Sabri. It's a pleasure to be here.
1: So first off, when we talk about European defense spending, what are we talking about specifically?
3: So usually what is refers to is to the pledge that member states make or allies make of NATO to spend a portion of their GDP on defense. So, and this has been the discussion at least since 2014, when NATO member states, NATO allies agreed to spend 2% of their GDP on defense. So again, it's 2% to fund their own armed forces, not to fund NATO. And since last year, the pledges increased to 5%.
1: So, you know, pledges are one thing. Has Europe actually changed the amount or proportion it actually spends on defense?
3: Yes, I would say absolutely that. Europe as a whole has really increased its defense spending. Of course, there's been a lot of discussion of whether this is a result of the Trump administration's pressure, but I would say that this has been going on since much earlier, at least since the beginning of Russia's full-scale war of aggression against Ukraine. For example, I can tell you there's been a 45% increase in European defense spending between 2022 and 2025, which is from about 300 billion euros to 436 billion euros last year. And there's expectation that this year the growth would be even bigger.
1: How much of that defense spending increase do you think is from pressure from the U.S. versus, you know, the fact that Russia literally invaded a country on Europe's doorstep?
3: Look, it's a combination. In fact, I believe in the past, there's actually research that showed that more pressure from the United States, sort of naming and shaming allies, has not worked in increasing defense spending. More recently, we cannot really tell what is the effect because, as you said, there's been this war. One element is that in 2024, all countries reached the 2% commitment, and that was before Trump came back into power. But then with the pressure from the United States, you can say that this has further increased the urgency of having to spend more on their own defense simply because the American security protection was no longer guaranteed.
1: So that's Europe. If we zoom out, is the U.S. concretely withdrawing defense resources from Europe?
3: There were fears at the beginning that the United States would just immediately pull out a significant amount of forces from Europe. Now, that has not happened directly. And let's say that the withdrawal hasn't been that major and not that sudden. There was one from Romania last year, and then earlier this year from Germany. At the same time, there has been a withdrawal of certain capabilities. So not just troops, surveillance drones, some aerial capabilities, one-third of F-16 and F-15 fighter jets will probably be removed. And the point of this is that it wasn't a major withdrawal, but it was partial and without end. Mm. The point is that Europeans cannot see when it's over.
1: Dr. Giuseppe Spatafora is a policy analyst at the EU Institute for Security Studies. Thank you so much.
3: Thank you. My pleasure.
1: In New York, I'm Sabri Benishour with the Marketplace Morning Report. 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

0: Good morning. After waiting for a thunderstorm to pass, President Trump held what looked and sounded like a campaign rally on the National Mall. What did he say to mark the country's 250th birthday? It's Morning Edition from NPR News. More than 50,000 ultra-Orthodox Jews in Israel have gotten draft notices. Some say they would rather die than serve. I'm Steve Inske.
1: And I'm Michelle Martin. The army is warning of a shortage of soldiers as Israel fights three wars. Also, an American vet explains the difference between bravery and courage and why he's been looking for courage in Washington. And Philip Glass's latest symphony sets Abraham Lincoln's speeches to music. It is Monday, July 6th. On this day in 1785, the Continental Congress took up the dollar as the nation's currency. News is next.
2: Live from NPR News in Washington, I'm Kristen Wright. Israel's prime minister is expected to meet with President Trump in Washington soon to discuss the memorandum of understanding signed between the U.S. and Iran. Israel was not part of the preliminary plan to end the war and is concerned about the details in the deal. NPR's Carrie Kahn reports the 60-day ceasefire expires next month.
3: Israel has been sidelined in the negotiations to end the war with Iran. A source familiar with the matter who was not authorized to speak publicly about Netanyahu's plans tells NPR the Israeli prime minister has been asking repeatedly for a face-to-face with Trump and that Netanyahu wants to seek U.S. approval for potential Israeli military action against Iran if, quote, that becomes necessary. Netanyahu, who faces tough elections this fall, has been on the defensive about the U.S.-Iran deal. It is very unpopular in Israel and perceived as making too many concessions to Iran. That includes unfreezing billions of dollars, which Israel says Iran could use to replenish its badly damaged missile arsenal. Carrie Kahn, NPR News, Tel Aviv.
2: President Trump will leave Washington later today for the NATO summit in Turkey. At the World Cup, the United States is back in action today in a round of 16 match against Belgium. As NPR's Russell Lewis reports, the American team will have a key striker in the lineup after a much-talked-about red card given in the last game.
4: U.S. forward Phalaron Balogun tangled legs with a defender from Bosnia-Herzegovina, stepping on his ankle. It was unintentional, he said. Still, he was shown the red card, which meant he was booted from the rest of that game and the one against Belgium. But after President Trump called FIFA's president about the incident, a FIFA disciplinary committee took the highly unusual step of suspending Balogun's suspension for a year, making him eligible to play immediately. U.S. defender Chris Richards says it's good to have him back.
5: We have confidence in every guy, you know, regardless of who's going to step out there. But I think knowing that we have now a full roster maybe gives us a little bit of extra confidence.
4: The Royal Belgian Football Federation said in a statement it was, quote, astonished by the FIFA decision. Russell Lewis, NPR News, Seattle.
2: The man accused of killing conservative activist Charlie Kirk will appear in court this week in Utah for a crucial hearing. Prosecutors will argue Tyler Robinson should stand trial and get the death penalty. Robinson turned himself in after Kirk was shot in front of thousands of people while speaking at an event at Utah Valley University in September. He has not entered a plea. A jury will decide whether the case will move ahead to trial. President Trump will jointly ring the opening bell for the New York Stock Exchange and the NASDAQ from the Oval Office when the markets open this hour. He's promoting the first day of trading for Trump Accounts, a new federal investment program for children. This is NPR News from Washington. Minions and Monsters and Toy Story 5 each sold more than $30 million worth of tickets over the holiday weekend. But as NPR's Bob Mondello says, Hollywood is buzzing about the historical biopic that came in third.
6: As the film Young Washington begins, America's first president's dreams are modest.
7: Why can I not become a British officer?
8: Because you are not British, George.
6: Young Washington, which had ticket sales of just over $20 million, is from Angel Studios, the faith-based media company that opened Sound of Freedom on the 4th of July 3 years ago. That one also had a three-day total around $20 million, then played so well in Rocky Mountain states, the Midwest and South, that it ended up making over $250 million globally. The Angel Studio playbook hasn't changed.
8: change the world.
6: Young Washington also has its best numbers in America's heartland. Its top theater is Utah's Megaplex 18 Thanksgiving Point, midway between Salt Lake City and Provo. The studio has already announced a George Washington sequel called 1776. Bob Mondello, NPR News.
2: Millions of people in parts of the Mid-Atlantic, New England, and Northeast are under the threat of flash flooding. This includes New York City, Connecticut, Rhode Island, New Jersey, and Pennsylvania. Showers and storms could cause flash flooding in Maryland and Virginia as well. Portugal and Spain face off today in the World Cup's round of 16. Spain hasn't let in a single goal during the tournament, and the U.S. plays Belgium. Today, the governing body of European soccer criticized FIFA's decision to delay American striker Florian Balogun's red card suspension as incomprehensible. This is NPR News from Washington.
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0: It's Morning Edition from NPR News. I'm Steve Inskeep.
1: And I'm Michelle Martin. Good morning. Americans celebrated the 4th of July in all kinds of ways.
0: It was the 250th anniversary of the United States. New York had so many fireworks, they set the Brooklyn Bridge on fire. Other cities dodged extreme heat or thunderstorms and celebrated anyway. In Washington, a white nationalist group marched through the city, as did counter-protesters, while military jets flew over the city for much of the day. I think, Michelle, you were watching and listening to that as we went through the day. The D.C. fireworks began very late, delayed by a thunderstorm and by a speech by the president, who started after 11 o'clock.
2: Our warriors did not fight communism on battlefields across the world, only to have that menace rear its ugly head right back here in America.
0: The weekend offered contrasting views of America, and NPR's Mara Liasson was watching and listening to much of it. Mara, good morning.
3: Good morning, Steve.
0: What was your impression of the president's speech?
3: The president's speech was overtly political. Just like his speech on Friday at Mount Rushmore, he excoriated Democrats, using his latest epithet for them, communists. He's trying to use to his advantage the fact that a handful of members of the Democratic Socialists of America won some primaries, which in deep blue districts in places like New York City may not matter that much, since the districts are likely to elect a Democrat in the general election. But there are many Democrats who are worried that in some swing states and districts, they could be nominating candidates who are too far to the left to win. So the president and the Republicans are trying to take advantage of this, and they're using the communist label, as well as some of the positions found on the Democratic Socialists for America website, like defund the police, abolish ICE, free all incarcerated individuals. And they're trying to paint the entire Democratic Party as too far to the left and as communists.
0: Well, the highest profile person on the left in the United States right now is probably Mayor Zohran Mamdani of New York City, who is focused in his own public presentations on practical governance in New York. And he certainly hasn't been shy about the spotlight, gave his own speech over this holiday weekend. How different was his view of America?
3: It was very different. Mamdani gave a speech on July 3rd at New York City's City Hall to a group of newly naturalized citizens. And his speech really was the opposite of Donald Trump's. He criticized the constant denigration of immigrants. Here's what Mamdani said.
4: American exceptionalism, the conventional wisdom tells us, makes our freedom a little more free, is how we dug the Erie Canal and irrigated the West, is why children in faraway lands grow up dreaming of one day moving here. And yet the irony is that the story of America has so often been written by those who were told by others with power and influence and wealth that they were anything but exceptional.
3: Mamdani said that instead America should continue to be a place of asylum for the persecuted, and he described a kind of patriotism that sees the nation's flaws and embraces dissent.
0: Mara, listening to you, you noted that's the alternative view to the administration. But in many of the decades of politics that you've covered, I think that would have been the normal bipartisan view of America, that it's a nation of immigrants, that we work on our flaws.
3: Right. Absolutely. It's almost a nostalgic view, a kind of retro view of what makes America great. But in this case, standing up for immigrants and talking about how they are great contributions to America and actually made America great is now considered the opposition viewpoint.
0: NPR's Mara Liasson, thanks so much.
3: You're welcome.
1: We wanted to think a bit more about the optics and the politics of the July 4th festivities in Washington, D.C., so we've called Sarah Isker for her take. She's senior editor at the conservative media outlet, The Dispatch. She's also worked on 3 presidential campaigns and in every branch of government. Good morning, Sarah, and happy 4th to you, belatedly.
5: Happy 4th.
1: So, you know, it was dangerously hot in D.C. on Saturday. There was a severe thunderstorm. It wasn't clear whether the president would speak at all. He says his advisors suggested postponing, but he overruled them. Let's listen.
2: This is the big day. We want July 4th. We're not looking for July something else. Because this is the 250th anniversary of the Declaration of Independence. Nothing like it.
1: What does it tell you that he insisted that the show go on?
5: Well, this is really the epitome of the reality TV presidency. That's who Donald Trump is. And of course, he wanted to make sure he spoke on July 4th, the irony being that actually the delegates had voted for independence on July 2nd, where John Adams thought the celebrations would be. July 4th is the day they adopted the Declaration of Independence to announce to the world that they had split from Britain.
1: So, you know, last month, the president posted on his social media site, Truth Social, that he was going to make this event, quote, the most spectacular Trump rally of them all, unquote. And the political rhetoric the president used, on the one hand, he honored veterans in a manner that you might expect from a 4th of July address, but he also railed against communism. That's a theme that he's been workshopping recently. What do you think he's trying to accomplish with that rhetoric?
5: Well, once again, we see Donald Trump trying to rally his base voters and his vision for what the Republican Party in America, for that matter, should be about. You know, the rest of the speech, and it was an hour long, starting at 11 p.m., as you said, and running until 11:59 when that B-2 bomber flew over the monuments. He was marching through American history, using American flags to highlight these moments of American history in a very Donald Trump way. It reminded me of something that you could have seen, I don't know, an Andrew Jackson or even a Teddy Roosevelt, a speech they could have given other very populist presidents.
1: You know, this, I think it might be worth remembering that this was supposed to be a nonpartisan celebration of America's 250th. Congress established a commission 10 years ago to plan it. The White House essentially sidelined that commission and started its own group, Freedom 250, that planned the fireworks, that the president's address, that fair on the National Mall. I have a couple questions about that. First of all, there are a lot of questions about the financial transparency of Freedom 250. There's a left-leaning watchdog group, CREW, Citizens for Responsibility and Ethics in Washington, pointed out that the group solicited donations from companies with business before the government. House Democrats say the group funneled taxpayer dollars to the president's preferred contractors. Do you think that there is going to be any follow-up to this? I mean, is there actually enough energy around this, look back at this, to actually dig into where that money went, who it went to, etc.?
5: Well, on top of the ballroom and the reflecting pool, there's maybe a lot to dig into on how money is being spent by this administration. That being said, you know, the events on the Mall seemed like they were going very well until the heat struck. And if there's one group that Donald Trump can't defeat, it's DC weather. And so the temperatures were soaring above 100 degrees, and it was simply not going to be the celebration that I think he wanted, regardless of how great the Ferris wheel was and the state tents, which I actually think did turn out pretty well, all things considered.
1: What I'm asking you about, though, is since you have worked in Congress, whether there is enough energy in Congress to address the fact that apparently this was not addressed the way they had intended it to. There was a bipartisan commission. It was very carefully planned.
5: Right.
1: It was supposed to be in all 50 states. Do you think that they care?
5: Congress has not shown that they've cared about very much. Certainly Republicans in Congress acting more like a parliamentary system, being more loyal to the president's party than they are to the branch of government that they represent. If and when Democrats take over the House in January, I think we will see a whole slew of oversight hearings. Will this make the top 10? Probably not.
1: And what about the voters? I guess we have about 30 seconds left here. Do you think the voters notice or care about the fact that the celebration became, as you pointed out, more of a kind of a Trump political event than a inclusive celebration?
5: I have two little boys, and I was deeply disappointed when the fireworks got moved way, way past their bedtimes before the weather intervened, even the planned fireworks for 10:30 or 11 p.m. And I was angry. I was disappointed. This was America 250, and my boys weren't going to have this memorable fireworks. And instead, we celebrated in our neighborhoods with our friends, and maybe that's the point. We were with our neighbors and our community. And isn't that really what 250 is about?
1: That's Sarah Isker, senior editor at The Dispatch. Sarah, thank you.
5: Thank you.
0: Some other news now. The country's first federally backed investment accounts for children are now open.
1: Congress created what are called Trump accounts as part of last year's tax and spending law. As of July 4th, parents can open one by filling out a tax form or by signing up on TrumpAccounts.gov.
0: Each account comes with a perk that parents can opt into a $1,000 deposit for eligible kids. It's available to any child who's a U.S. citizen with a Social Security number born during President Trump's second term from 2025 to 2028.
1: Friends and family, employers, nonprofits, and state welfare agencies can also contribute to kids. New York Times personal finance columnist Ron Lieber spoke with NPR's All Things Considered in February.
6: You would indeed be foolish not to opt in if you've got a kid who is eligible for the $1,000 or some other amount of money that a philanthropist or an employer might toss into the account. Look, it's free money. Anybody who's eligible should go get it.
0: Kids can withdraw that money once they turn 18, at which point the initial $1,000 deposit should have grown. Financial planner Michael Reynolds with Indiana's Elevation Financial ran the numbers for NPR.
7: You fast forward 18 years at an 8% rate of return, that's going to give you just shy of $4,000.
1: Just keep in mind, beneficiaries have to pay income tax on that growth, and most contributions are, for now, capped at $5,000 a year.
0: By comparison, traditional college savings accounts known as 529 plans do not tax any qualified education expenses, and they have no hard limit on annual contributions.
1: As Ashley Dixon with Next Bloom Wealth in Missouri told NPR, parents can open both.
8: It's not a, I have to contribute to one or the other. It's taking the amount that you can afford and maximizing it based on what the knowns are today with the flexibility of changing tomorrow, a couple years from now.
0: Some financial advisors say it's worth considering a Trump account if only to get that $1,000 credit for a newborn, but it's up to parents whether they continue putting money into the account because there may be better options depending on your goals and how much money you have to put in.

0: Colleges and universities will soon have to pass a new federal test proving their students are getting a return on their investment. If they fail, they could lose access to federal student loans.
1: I mean, this is really a very low floor, right? I mean, high school earnings is not a exceedingly high metric for a program to meet.
0: But more than 800,000 students attend a program that would likely fail this test. I'm Juana Summers. This story on All Things Considered from NPR News.
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1: 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I'm Steve Inskeep.
2: And I'm Michelle Martin. Good morning. France is in the middle of its third heat wave of the summer. For cities like Paris, the prolonged scorching temperatures used to be rare. The city and its inhabitants are changing to cope. NPR's Eleanor Beardsley reports from Paris.
3: Europe is warming faster than any other continent, according to Copernicus, the European Union's climate monitoring service. And this June beat all records. Officials say there were more than 2,000 excess deaths caused by the extreme heat. Deaths rose by 62% in the Paris region, Europe's most densely populated city. The French government acted quickly after June's record-breaking heat wave, installing AC units in hospitals like Hôpital Georges Pompidou in Paris's 15th arrondissement. Doctors Simon Pamard and Corinne Atia are outside taking a break. They say they no longer fear the building's glass exterior heating it up like a greenhouse. They've been putting in AC units for the past 2 weeks, and it's a lot better, say the doctors. It was extremely complicated before, for us and the patients. Culturally, the French are not fans of AC, which is seen as unaesthetic and wasteful, but there is an acceptance that fans will not be enough against the new temperatures. In Paris's 14th arrondissement, the cobblestone traffic circle surrounding the iconic lion statue at Place d'Enfer-Rochereau is being pedestrianized and replaced by trees and greenery. Pop-up forests like this are taking the place of stone and concrete across the city to cool things down. Walking nearby, 37-year-old Parisian Caroline Dubois says this is all necessary for the new climate. We knew it was coming. We've talked about it for so long, she says. Every summer will be like this now. Dubois says she's lucky to work in an air-conditioned office, but schools don't have AC, and her 6-year-old is sent home when it's too hot, forcing her to find childcare. I don't think we've even begun to measure how this will change our lives, she says. Eleanor Beardsley, NPR News, Paris.
1: Some other news now. The composer Philip Glass has a new symphony honoring Abraham Lincoln. Once upon a time, it would have seemed natural to premiere this at the Kennedy Center for America's 250th anniversary. Instead, the piece debuted Sunday with the Boston Symphony Orchestra. NPR culture correspondent Anastasia Tsiolkas was there.
4: Abraham Lincoln has appeared as a character in several of Philip Glass's operas and stage works already. But this time, Glass wanted to focus entirely on Lincoln in his own words.
5: We, the American people, find ourselves in the fairest portion of the earth, in territory, in soil, and pleasant climate.
4: The work was set to premiere with the National Symphony Orchestra last month, but lately nothing has been routine at the Kennedy Center, where until recently President Trump's name appeared on the building. Glass felt the arts complex had been politicized. In January, he withdrew the work. Writing on social media, Glass said, quote, Symphony No. 15 is a portrait of Abraham Lincoln, and the values of the Kennedy Center today are in direct conflict with the message of the symphony. So instead, the world premiere was yesterday afternoon. The Boston Symphony Orchestra performed it at Tanglewood, its summer home in the Berkshire Mountains of Massachusetts.
5: Of these fundamental blessings, they are a legacy bequeathed us.
4: Glass, who is now 89 years old, has declined interviews. Conductor Karen Kamancik, who led the performance, has known Glass for some 30 years and has a long history of conducting his music. She says she appreciates how much Glass made room for Lincoln to speak for himself and how far-sighted Lincoln's comments were.
6: There are melodies, but it's more about getting the text across. And he's selected parts of speeches of Lincoln's own words, which are very, very contemporary to everything right now, and also visionary and kind of an omen. He envisioned that our country would probably have troubles in its future as well as it did back then.
4: In his program notes to the symphony, Glass wrote, quote, "Lincoln's legacy of holding the country together in a period during which it was ripping itself apart seemed an appropriate subject to consider on this, our country's 250th birthday.
7: We hope all dangers may be overcome, but some man possessed of ambition will spring up among us."
4: Baritone Zachary James portrays Lincoln in the premiere. The singer and actor says there are special challenges in this role, which incorporates both sung and spoken parts.
8: To get a sense of what it was like just to speak the words of Lincoln without thinking about the pressure of singing, which is just a totally different animal, was really a special experience. I was able to allow myself to be emotional in a way that you can't when you're singing, because you can't cry and sing at the same time.
7: If slavery is not wrong, nothing is wrong. I cannot remember when I did not so think and feel.
8: And I just thought, yes, this is it. And this is who he was. And he was incredibly open and vulnerable and speaking in a way that men did not speak in that time. And that is why he was great. He didn't have a speechwriter. This was who he was.
4: Conductor Karen Kamancik says the piece ends unusually. Instead of being big, splashy, or exuberant, it comes to a close in long, rather quiet, sustained chords. She says it took her some time to puzzle out what they meant to her and what she wanted the BSO's musicians to communicate through them.

0: And I said, these are the columns that our society is built on. Basically, we have pillars of morals and values that people are still free to interpret how they will.
1: In rehearsal the day before the premiere, she told the musicians,
0: focus the sound towards each other and give the public these columns so that their minds can be clear to take from it what they will.
1: A resonant message at any time of year, but especially around this Independence Day. Anastasia Tsiolkas, NPR News.
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0: Live from NPR News in Washington, I'm Nora Rahm. The man accused of killing conservative activist Charlie Kirk last September is in court in Utah today. Sean Higgins from member station KUER has more.
1: Tyler Robinson is charged with first-degree aggravated murder and six other counts. Prosecutors allege Robinson shot and killed Kirk just minutes into a speaking event at Utah Valley University last year, about 45 minutes south of Salt Lake City. He later turned himself in after a 33-hour manhunt. This week's hearing is the most significant court appearance yet for Robinson. Prosecutors and defense attorneys are expected to examine evidence and question witnesses before Judge Tony Graff will decide whether there is enough to move forward with a trial. Members of Kirk's family, including his widow Erica Kirk, are expected to attend. For NPR News, I'm Sean Higgins in Salt Lake City.
0: A funeral procession is underway in Tehran for the late Supreme Leader Ayatollah Ali Khamenei, who was killed in the opening U.S. and Israeli attacks of the war. Iran's clerics want large crowds to attend ceremonies across Iran this week to demonstrate support for the Islamic government. China's official news agency reports its military test-fired a missile from a nuclear submarine into the Pacific today. Japan, Australia, and New Zealand call the launch destabilizing. This is NPR News. A super typhoon tore through the Mariana Islands in the western Pacific early this morning, with winds as strong as 180 miles per hour. It triggered flash floods and knocked out power. Voting rights advocates are celebrating the passage of new state laws for protecting minority voters from racial discrimination. NPR's Hanzi Luong reports.
2: Democratic lawmakers in Delaware and New Jersey led the push to pass the latest state-level voting rights acts. There are about a dozen of them around the country. The recently passed bills come 2 months after the Supreme Court's conservative supermajority further weakened the Federal Voting Rights Act. Legal experts say that ruling has made it extremely difficult in places where voting is racially polarized to challenge redistricting plans with claims that they block minority voters from electing candidates of their choice. Delaware and New Jersey's bills offer minority voters additional protections in local redistricting and requirements for language assistance. Some legal experts, though, are bracing for new lawsuits that may end up bringing certain state Voting Rights Act protections to the Supreme Court for review. Anzi Luong, NPR News.
0: At the Men's World Cup, the U.S. plays Belgium tonight. U.S. striker Florin Balogun will be allowed to play after all. He received a red card during last week's win, meaning a one-game suspension. But after President Trump called FIFA, soccer's governing body, the suspension was lifted. The governing body that oversees European football called that decision incomprehensible. I'm Nora Rahm, NPR News in Washington.
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6: And I'm Michelle Martin. Good morning. Members of Israel's ultra-Orthodox community are protesting in streets and along highways. They're upset about arrests of young religious men who refuse to serve in the army. Itai Stern reports.
7: Young men dressed in black suits and black hats, fill a hot and dusty field outside a military prison in central Israel. They are praying and protesting the recent surge in arrest of fellow religious yeshiva students who have refused to enlist, says 20-year-old Chaim Esika. They took my friend. He just sits and studies Torah all day, and they put him in prison. That doesn't make any sense, he says. Ultra-Orthodox men have long been spared from Israel's mandatory military service. They say they can't serve in the army and still maintain their religious observances. But the Supreme Court recently ruled those exemptions are illegal and give them an unfair privilege. Angry crowds like this one have been protesting for weeks against the enlistment orders and arrests. More than 50,000 ultra-religious men have received draft notices. These young men say they would rather die than give up their daily Torah studies. The ultra-Orthodox, who make up around 15% of the population, are a key part of Israeli Prime Minister Benjamin Netanyahu's base, and the recent arrests have put him in a political dilemma. On the one hand, he needs troops to fight the multiple wars Israel is engaged in, from Gaza to Lebanon to Iran. But he also can't anger his ultra-Orthodox government partners. Just last week, he spoke out against the detentions and called for a pause in the arrests. And he's backing bills now, making their way through the Knesset to permanently exempt most of them. If I told you that in Europe, police were entering religious schools, taking young men studying Torah and putting them in prison, you would be horrified, he said, hoping to sway public opinion. But polls show more than 80% of Israelis support drafting ultra-Orthodox men, especially since current soldiers are serving longer and have been killed and injured in higher numbers than ever. Army officials warn of a looming shortage. Effie Defrin, spokesman for the Israeli army, says the shortfall could be as high as 15,000 troops. But while enlisting thousands of ultra-Orthodox may boost manpower, it could also bring new challenges, says Yofi Tirosh, a law professor at Tel Aviv University.
8: The army promises the ultra-Orthodox soldiers that they will not see a woman throughout their entire military service.
7: Which she says is problematic given that 20% of combat soldiers are women. She points to a recent operation that was scrapped after ultra-Orthodox troops refused to serve alongside female soldiers. And Tirosh says religious men must learn to respect their authority.
8: They might very well obey their rabbis and not their commanders.
7: Meanwhile, the ultra-Orthodox keep protesting, lately causing major traffic jams along some of Israel's busiest highways. During this recent protest, a caravan of cars filled with young ultra-religious men blast music and throw candies into open car windows. But for many drivers trapped in the gridlock, the gesture isn't winning any points. Some throw water bottles back at the religious man and speed off. For NPR News, I'm Itai Stern in Tel Aviv.
5: Here in the United States, we have another story about military service and service beyond the military. A group called With Honor calls itself cross-partisan. It encourages veterans to run for office. They've counted the number of vets running for federal office since 2018. And this year, more are running than ever, with the number of women running double what it was in 2024.
9: I think there is a desire to serve at a time when the country needs it. It's a core part of the veteran ethos.
5: Rye Barcott co-founded With Honor and wrote a new book, Courage Can Save Us. NPR's veterans correspondent Quill Lawrence sat down with him.
10: Rye Barcott served in Fallujah, Iraq. He said he saw the difference between courage and bravery there. His gunnery sergeant, that's a senior enlisted rank, was undoubtedly brave.
9: He was extremely tactically proficient. He'd been in a lot of combat. A lot of Marines felt safer around him. But he started to go down this kind of moral rot and degradation. And the pressures of the war just built on him. And to the point where he wanted to essentially recruit a child to provide information about enemy locations.
10: But a lower-ranking sergeant had something else, courage.
9: The sergeant refused to do that and came to me and told me about it, and we told the gunnery sergeant, no, that is, you're not going to do it. It's a war crime. The courage there belonged with the sergeant.
10: No small thing, defying a well-respected soldier who outranked him in a war zone. Barkat's pointing to the classical, he means ancient Greek, definition that bravery is physical, courage is moral, standing up for what's right. Barkat has spent most of the past decade looking for similar courage in a place most Americans wouldn't, Washington, D.C.
9: What I've tried to do with this book is show that, hey, it does still exist. It is in shorter supply, but it is there, and as a country, we need to celebrate it.
10: Barkat profiled politicians who served, five from each party, who've shown courage, both at war and in politics back home. That often meant going against your own party. One of the stories in the book is about another Marine, Seth Moulton, a Massachusetts Democrat, who was very critical during the Biden administration's chaotic withdrawal from Afghanistan. Moulton even jumped on an unauthorized flight into Kabul.
9: And he got a lot of criticism for that as well. You know, folks said, oh, well, he was showboating. But at that time, a lot of vets, myself included, respected the fact that these guys went over and basically tried to shine a light on a catastrophe that was playing out.
10: Barkat says it's worth respecting that politicians face genuine risks, from social media harassment to real acts of political violence. And it's telling that several vets profiled in the book are leaving politics or have been pushed out.
9: There's an example of a Republican, Dan Crenshaw, in the book who ends up losing his primary race for a number of different reasons, but including some of the positions that he took on issues like Ukraine, for example.
10: Crenshaw is a former Navy SEAL who lost an eye. He nearly lost both eyes.

0: in combat. He's a conservative Texas Republican who supports President Trump, except on a few issues, like defending Ukraine against Russia. For that, Crenshaw found himself targeted online, and he lost a primary challenge.
1: They might lose their job, they might lose some friends, but they will do the right thing. Not everybody rises to the occasion, but there are many that are, and I'm glad to be focused on 10 that have at key moments.
0: Barkat says he's not naive, but he hopes the record number of vets running for Congress this year can do what they did in the military, work alongside Americans of all stripes, despite many differences, for a common good. Quill Lawrence, NPR News.
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0: Good morning, I'm Michelle Martin. The Buffalo Bills added wide receiver DJ Moore to their roster this offseason. A local sports apparel store sold out of shirts with his name and number on them faster than expected because one man came in and handed over about $1,200 for all 27 shirts in stock. The assistant manager was confused and asked if the man knew the guy. He was the guy. Moore asked the store to give them out to any fan who wanted them. Within a week, almost all were gone. It's Morning Edition.
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2: 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I'm Steve Inskeep.
0: And I'm Michelle Martin. Good morning. The Kensington neighborhood in Philadelphia is half an hour's drive from the stadium that hosted the city's World Cup soccer matches. The distance often feels much greater. That's because Kensington is one of the country's most dangerous street drug markets. But NPR's Brian Mann found the neighborhood is also home to a thriving soccer culture.
3: On a hot summer morning in Kensington, people sag in doorways next to shuttered businesses in the shadow of the elevated train. This neighborhood in Philadelphia has been plagued for decades by poverty and crime. Fentanyl and methamphetamines hit hard here. But there are also kids walking to summer school, playing on stoops.
4: There are working families here, just like any other neighborhood in this country.
3: That's Barbios Noisette, who runs a program called the Kensington Soccer Club. It's one part sports organization, one part safety net.
4: It's one kid at a time. We have coaches who are able to pick them up and bring them to practice and take them home. And we have

0: of safe places for them.
1: On this day, in a dusty field in Kensington, a couple dozen kids scramble up and down, kicking a ball. 8-year-old Kehlani Brooks is one of the fiercest players on the pitch, scrimmaging with boys and girls twice her size.
2: What position do you play?
3: I don't know.
2: You just kind of run around and kick the ball?
3: Yeah,
4: everything but goalie.
1: That's Stephanie Santiago, Kehlani's mom.

0: But on some blocks, crime is dangerous enough kids can't play outside. Local public schools have cut PE and after-school programs for budget reasons, and most soccer club programs are too expensive. She says Kensington Soccer Club is different.
1: It provides a space where kids can come play safely. It's a fraction of what we would pay if we were going to a different club. So KSC makes it affordable.
0: The club was created 14 years ago by a public school teacher named Jim Hardy, who's still a volunteer with the group. Hardy says he loves soccer and started hearing from his students that they wanted to play.
2: And I looked everywhere, and the only thing I could find was something that was half an hour away and cost $3,000.
0: What started as an after-school pickup game for high schoolers kept growing, funded mostly by grants and donations. It now includes up to 2,000 kids a year. Hardy says one thing that weighs on him is they still lack the staff to reach all of Kensington's kids.
2: It's infuriating to me that it's so hard to provide them with a small percentage of what many children might take for granted in other neighborhoods and suburban communities.
0: The club was able to reach Najee Morrison, who started playing for Kensington when he was a teenager. Now 28, he works as a coach and a mentor. As he watches kids scrimmage, Morrison says he thinks this is making Kensington a better place.
3: This is my community. This is why I coach and do it. We try to do our best around here to get the kids to come to a better open space, and they love it when they come out here.
0: For Morrison, Kensington Soccer Club is also a source of pride. Teams from his neighborhood now hold their own against a lot of Philadelphia's higher-priced soccer clubs.
3: So it took a minute for us to build up there, but I can say now we could go and crush a lot of suburban teams.
0: One more bit of joy. Seats for World Cup soccer games in Philadelphia have been selling for hundreds, sometimes thousands of dollars apiece. But the club received a bunch of donated tickets, making it possible for many of these kids to see games live. Brian Mann, NPR News, Philadelphia.

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1: It's Morning Edition from NPR News. I'm Michelle Martin.
2: And I'm Steve Inskeep with a story of elections gone wrong. Some Kentucky voters have been getting the wrong ballots and voting in the wrong races for years. Louisville Public Media exposed this by investigating the city's election data. LPM's Justin Hicks is here to tell us about it. Good morning.
3: Hey, good morning, Steve.
2: How'd you find out about this?
3: So in Kentucky, as some people may know, we had a primary election a little bit more than a month ago. And during that election, one voter reached out to us and told us that she had cast a ballot with the wrong races on it. And she reached out to our city politics reporter, Roberto Roldan, and he started making some calls. And it turned out local election officials said it was due to errors in their data that happened.

0: several years ago during redistricting, but they also said by that point, there was nothing they could do to fix that one woman's ballot because it had already been cast.
1: Wow, so too late to do anything about that. Sounds serious.
0: Exactly, yeah. And so it got us wondering just how big this problem might be. So I wrote a computer program. It scraped the clerk's public records on political district assignments for nearly 500,000 addresses here in Louisville. And we didn't look up anyone's individual voter records or anything like that. But what we did find was that a little bit more than 1,800 households may be assigned into the wrong voting precincts. And so in some cases, that let people vote in political races they shouldn't have. And in others, it barred them from picking their own representatives. And it's even calling into question the results of this one state House race.
1: Wow.
0: Yeah, the losing candidate in that primary could potentially file a lawsuit over that, but we haven't seen that yet. We presented this to Jefferson County Clerk David Yates. He's the top election official in Louisville, and he's only been in the job for less than a year, but he admitted there's some pretty big problems with the election data.
2: This has to be hammered out. This is part of a bigger issue. Some of the individuals sometimes that have voted six different times and not be able to hold their local politician at whatever level accountable, I think that they have been failed in some regard.
0: And so, of course, Yates, he now wants to fix this, and he's asking for more money to manually audit with human beings this data house by house. And he said he's committed to having things fixed by the November midterms.
1: Oh, yeah, I imagine so. Now, I just want to put this in broader context here. We have all these conspiracy theories about stolen elections again and again. No evidence, no reliable evidence in 2020, for example. But here it is public media that actually looked into data and did some authentic investigation and did find some evidence of wrong ballots being cast. How common could this be?
0: Right. So first of all, there's no big conspiracy theory here or malicious wrongdoing, at least as far as we know. It could all be clerical errors because elections are run by local governments, hundreds and thousands of them around the country. And political boundaries, sure, of course, are changing all the time due to redistricting. Still, what we found in Louisville probably isn't that common, thanks Ben Amos with Wichita State University. He's researched voter misassignment in multiple states and says data errors just happen. Still, few local governments devote time and money to checking for them.
3: The difficult thing is that these offices are often underfunded. So it's understandable why they might not put it as a top priority.
0: So data errors do happen, and we found these because one listener paid attention to her ballot and let us know about it and just wouldn't let it go.
1: Well, I'm glad you devoted the time to checking this. Justin, thanks so much.
0: Of course, always happy to do it.
1: Justin Hicks of Louisville Public Media, who reported with Roberto Roldan on that story.
4: Now to Saginaw, Michigan, where officials are trying to get rid of a limit on property taxes. Voters approved the cap almost 50 years ago, and it's meant city revenues haven't kept up with inflation. A.J. 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
5: Every year, Saginaw's mayor delivers a State of the City address. It's a typical discussion about economic development and crime reduction. But earlier this year, Mayor Brenda Moore decided to go off script. She wanted to speak directly to residents about the city's tax cap.
6: No, they're going to be mad at me. I know they're going to be mad.
5: The tax cap voters approved in 1979 only allows Saginaw to collect at most $3.8 million in property tax annually.
6: But I need you to understand, it's 2026, and we're living on a 1979 budget.
5: And Eric Lufer says he's never seen a city with a hard cash tax cap like Saginaw's. He is the president of the Citizens Research Council, a Michigan-based policy think tank.
7: What that amount meant when it was put in place and what it means today, many years later, with much inflation between then and now, it creates a real issue.
5: Saginaw has other taxes to support services, like a city income tax and state sales tax that has kept up with inflation, but it's one of the poorest cities in America with a poverty rate above 30%. Property taxes are key to any city budget, but Saginaw residents have consistently voted to keep the tax cap in place. In fact, seven times since 1979. However, there's a growing citywide debate over it. And a local group, Restore Saginaw, led by Saginaw's former mayor Floyd Klock, wants to get rid of it. They say the cap has lowered property values and forced deep cuts to city services.
8: We used to have a forestry department. We don't have a forestry department anymore. We had a separate cemeteries department. We don't have that anymore.
5: Speaking at a public meeting in March, City Manager Tim Morales said companies are hesitant to invest millions of dollars on property in a city with public safety needs.
9: How do we fund the police and fire to protect that building? You don't. You don't with the tax cap.
5: Despite local leadership pushing for an end to the tax cap, it still may be a challenge to convince residents to get rid of it. Inside a farmer's market, 38-year-old Adon Mosqueda is cooking at his taco stand. He's lived in the city most of his life. He says he would support keeping the tax cap.
10: I would probably vote to keep it because it's hard enough to pay bills, let alone property taxes. So if the property taxes went up, it'd be a little bit more of a struggle.
5: Outside, James Michael Lorenz is selling snacks. He is with the Southwest Saginaw Neighborhood Association. He says the community doesn't trust the city council with more money.
11: That's why the taxpayer put a cap on it. That's why the people don't want it off.
5: Even so, the Saginaw City Council has approved putting another question on the November ballot to end the tax cap, which could possibly mean new funds for a long, struggling city and an end to Saginaw's unique tax position. For NPR News, I'm A.J. Jones in Mount Pleasant, Michigan.
4: 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I'm Michelle Martin.
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0: 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Community radio for the Gunnison Valley. Got the same man on Monday morning, July 6th, in the heat of the World Cup and definitely the heat of the Tour de France. Currently,
1: 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The Montrose County Sheriff's Office has issued a voluntary evacuation for properties in Evacuation Zone 34, including the area south of the P77 Road/Cimarron Road intersection and properties on P77 Road 1 mile north of the intersection. Residents may leave now if they feel unsafe or need additional time to evacuate. 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
0: Details on that, I'll research that for you. I think it's having something to do with the Owl Creek Gold Mountain Fire. I'll be looking up some of that info for you. Okay, where were we? 48 degrees in Crested Butte, 53 degrees in Gunnison. There's a 15% chance of precipitation today. Hallelujah. Sun and clouds today. High temperature in Crested Butte, 79. High temperature in Gunnison, 86. Tonight, passing clouds. Pretty warm tonight. 45 degrees valley-wide. And tomorrow, maybe our best swing at some precipitation this week. 25% chance of precipitation tomorrow. 45% chance of precipitation in Gunnison tomorrow. Increasing clouds, smoke, stray storm might be possible. We're going to hope for the best on that. 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Taking a look at the river report. Ugh. River report for Monday, July 6th at 8 a.m. Following river levels are measured in cubic feet per second. Slate River running near Crested Butte at 38 CFS. East River, 75 CFS near CB South, 113 CFS in Almont. Taylor River below the Taylor Dam, running at 223 CFS and 272 CFS in Almont. 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Right, friends, if there's anything you'd like to hear, give me a buzz here at the studio. 349-7444. I'll be with you here till right about 10 o'clock this morning.

Right, little Ray Stevens for you, singing about the Mississippi Squirrel Revival. Good stuff right there. Paul Kelly before that, Stealing in the Name of the Lord. Eliza Gilkison, Borderline, off the Paradise Hotel album. Lou Reed with Wagon Wheel. Eddie Cochran's having a nervous breakdown, while Marlena Shaw is having a liberation conversation. A little bit of Wilson Pickett. Don't let the green grass fool ya. Canned Heat, Big Road Blues starts off with John Hyatt taking a slice of frost with him. Before I go. Right here on KBT, you got Sandman's Monday Morning. And it is hazy and lazy out there. Currently 50 degrees in Crested Butte, 61 in Gunnison. Slight chance of showers today and tomorrow, so do that rain dance, friends. 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Got some community calendar events here for you. Theater performance, Bodie in the Rainforest, still needs 17 children ages 6 to 13 to round out the cast of this children's musical. Bodie was written and directed by local creator Suzanne Pearson and is presented in partnership with the Crested Butte Center for the Arts. Shows run August 20th through the 22nd at the center. No experience is required, and Suzanne will work with parents on rehearsal schedule. 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The Gunnison Valley Animal Welfare League annual yard sales coming up. Donations are accepted Monday, today, July 6th through Thursday, July 23rd at 508 North 7th Street in Gunnison. 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All right, hopefully everybody had a nice maxed out Independence Day weekend. Good times. Great showing on Elk Avenue. Anything you'd like to hear, 349-7444.

I almost stole some weed from Todd Snyder. Everybody calm down. I said almost. Mama raised me right, didn't raise no criminal. This road gets dark, makes a man cynical. I almost stole some weed from Todd Snyder. It was December 2012 in Santa Cruz at the Catalyst nightclub. I was in the backstage room. I had done my duty, done my opening set. Todd was on stage, he was rocking.

0: It was full to the brim with marijuana. Old Todd had so much, I had none. I was faced with a moral dilemma.
1: Let me just tell you what an honor it is to open for Todd Snyder.
0: In fact, I'd done it once before. Yeah, but Todd and I didn't really hit it off. And by that, I mean, we barely even talked. Oh, I said, hey. He said, hey. I tried to say more, but he walked away.

See. You see, there is a line from Todd Snyder that stretches all the way back to Johnny Cash. Oh, one might even say that a torch has been passed. Here's how it went down. Johnny Cash was famous. Kris Kristofferson was not. Kristofferson sang for Johnny, then Kristofferson was hot. John Prine was no one. Kristofferson heard him play. Kristofferson gave him his blessing, sent John Prine on his way. Todd Snyder opened for John Prine a few years ago. He made John Prine laugh. John Prine made him a star. Now I was going to meet Todd Snyder. Johnny Cash's initials are JC. Mine are also JC.

I walk towards the jar, trembling. Just then, Elvis walked in. Not Elvis Presley, he's dead. But Elvis was the name of Todd Snyder's tour manager. I turned around, a little bit startled. I said, hey. He said, hey. I said, you want some hummus? He said, no thanks. He grabbed a few things.

All right, a little Steely Dan. Don't do it without the fez on. Sue Foley before that, covering some Bob Dylan. Amos Lee, Darkest Places, off the Transmissions album. And Jethro Tull, been a long time since we bungled in the jungle. John Craigie almost stole some weed from Todd Snyder. Start job with Jerry Garcia Band. Right here on KBUT. 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All right, stay tuned. Rob Brown and his duo of dachshunds are going to come in and cover for Catherine with Coffee with the Flannel Channel. Taking you to the noon o'clock, 5 minutes local national news. And that dude and his dachshunds are going to hang around for 2 more hours and cover for Adelaide and the Sugar Shack from 12 till 2. And then 4 o'clock, you get Jessel coming in. Any Chance Shadow Dance. 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All right, I'm here with you for another dip or two. Anything you'd like to hear, give me a call here at the studio, 349-7444. I just know you're jonesing for a little Junior Walker. Here you go.

Little John Prine off Lost Dogs Mixed Blessings album. Same thing happened to me. Before that, a little bit of the Swamp Rat himself and the Flying Mojito Brothers, Jake Leg Kid. Rufus and Chaka Khan, like You Got the Love, off the Rags to Rufus album. Staples Singers, Be What You Are. Started you off with a little Junior Walker and the All-Stars, Any Way You Want To. Right here on KBUT. All right, I get a special announcement for you. As of this morning, the Gold Mountain Fire has entered the southwestern Gunnison County and has triggered a mandatory evacuation notice for Zone 32 and a voluntary evacuation for Zone 33. This is the area south of Storm King, east of Cimarron Ridge to County Road 864A in the Cimarron Valley to the east of U.S. Forest Service boundary. This includes the Bear Claw, Silverjack, Eagle's Nest, and Little Bighorn subdivisions. And for a little local clarification, that is south of Highway 50, Little Cimarron Road, where that little store is, and as you head up to Silverjack, that direction. So the evacuation zone map can be found at gunnisoncounty.org. This is a life-threatening situation, and everyone should leave the area immediately. An evacuation shelter has been set up at the Ridgeway Secondary School at 1200 Green Street in Ridgeway. Gunnison County remains under Stage 2 fire restrictions. You can learn more about the Gunnison Regional 911 Center Facebook page and gunnisoncounty.org. You can also download the Watch Duty app on your smartphone to stay in the know. Keep it tuned to KBUT for latest updates. All right, a little past ride line time. Let's try and kick it off here. Julian needs a ride to Golden or Denver from Gunnison today. We'll help with gas and driving. Chris Cody needs a ride to Denver, I-70 or 225 from Gunnison on July 7th or 8th. Leaving in the morning, hopefully. Happy to help with gas driving. Let's see. Jonathan Keim needs a ride to Denver from Crested Butte Sunday anytime, but that was yesterday, so we'll get rid of that. KBT's Ride Lines, heard weekday mornings at 9:30 a.m. and weekends at 3:30 p.m. If you'd like to put a message on KBUT's Ride Line, call our studio at 970-349-7444. 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

0: tiefling relation you asked for earlier, Nate. Thank you. I'm sorry, creature. I must have time to fit.
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2: 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I'm Rob, filling in today for not only Catherine for Flannel Channel, but following that, Adley for the Sugar Shack. So I'll be with you for the next 4 hours. Presuming that's acceptable to you, I hope you'll stay tuned. And let's see. I'm going to get started with the show, and then I'll come back with what I'm supposed to do. I think it's, looks like some weather, so I'll come back with some weather in just a bit. Do want to give a special shout out to a special someone listening in from Denver. She knows who she is, and I got the two little rascals in the studio with me, Hunter S. Dachshund and Marshall Reuben J. Rooster Cogburn. They're going to be helping me pick out tunes. Those tunes, if you're curious as to what they are, my playlist will be online shortly at kbat.org. And I'm doing a skunk show. That's ska and punk. First hour, ska. Second hour, punk. So you can plan accordingly. So I'm going to get started. I'll be back with the weather in just a bit. First up, we got the Debonairs with Same Way.

That was Stubborn All-Stars with Thankful. Okay, as promised, some weather for today, Monday, July 6th. Let's see, 15% chance of precipitation. Sun and clouds, winds west-northwest, 5 to 10. Highs of 79 in CB and 86 in Gunny. For tonight, passing clouds. Lows of 45 in CB and 47 in Gunny. For tomorrow, 25% chance of precipitation. Increasing clouds and smoke. Stray storms possible. Highs of 77 in CB, 82 in Gunny. Currently got 65 degrees in Crested Butte and 66 in Gunnison. 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And a special announcement. As of this morning, the Gold Mountain Fire has entered southwestern Gunnison County and has triggered a mandatory evacuation notice for Zone 32 and a voluntary evacuation for Zone 33. This is the area south of Storm King, east of Cimarron Ridge to County Road 864A in the Cimarron Valley to the U.S. Forest Service boundary. This includes the Bear Claw, Silverjack, Eagles Rest, and Little Bighorn subdivisions. The evacuation zone map can be found at gunnisoncounty.org. This is a life-threatening situation, and everyone should leave the area immediately. An evacuation shelter has been set up at the Ridgeway Secondary School at 1200 Green Street in Ridgeway. Gunnison County remains under Stage 2 fire restrictions. You can learn more at the Gunnison Regional 911 Center Facebook page and gunnisoncounty.org. You can also download the Watch Duty app on your smartphone to stay in the know. Keep attuned to KBT for the latest updates. Okay, getting back with the ska portion of our ska punk, a.k.a. Skunk Show. Got Rancid with I Wanna Riot.

That was Less Than Jake with Look What Happened. Theater performance, Bodie and the Rainforest, still needs 17 children ages 6 to 13 to round out the cast of this children's musical. Bodie was written and directed by local creator Suzanne Pearson and is presented in partnership with the Crested Butte Center for the Arts. Shows run August 20th through the 22nd at the center. No experience is required, and Suzanne will work with parents on the rehearsal schedule. You can contact Suzanne at 303-818-1890 for more information. 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If you or someone you know needs to evacuate and cannot temporarily house your pets, you can reach out for support in keeping animals safe during this time. 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All right. Up next, the Mighty Mighty Bosstones with Cowboy Coffee. And just as a reminder, my playlist is online at kbt.org if you're curious as to what I'm playing. Just in case I don't say so.

0: Bro, what's up?
1: Dude, just watching the dating game.
0: Right on. Hey, dude, guess what tonight?
1: What?
0: Pool party, my house, 8 o'clock.
1: Yeah!
0: You don't even know, dude.

0: cool pool party. Super killer pool party. Dude. Yeah. It was killer.
1: Card.
0: Party, bro. Party. Anyone? Want to come?

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I'm Rob, filling in today for Catherine here on the Flannel Channel, doing a ska punk show that I call Skunk. That concludes the ska portion. The punk portion will be up next as soon as I give you the weather. So, weather for today, Monday, July 6th, 15% chance of precipitation, sun and clouds, winds west-northwest 5 to 10. Highs of 79 in CB, 86 in Gunny. For tonight, passing clouds. Lows of 45 in CB, 47 in Gunny. And for tomorrow, 25% chance of precipitation, increasing clouds and smoke, and a stray storm is possible. High of 77 in CB, 82 in Gunny. And current temps, we got 70 in CB and 72 in Gunny. So, yeah, like I said, I wanted to say something about the first group here in the punk portion of the show. It's called Cheap Perfume, and they're out of Denver. Been around since 2015, so maybe think about checking them out. Cheap Perfume, first song up, Fight Like a Girl.

That was the Dead Kennedys with I Fought the Law. I'm Rob, filling in today for Catherine on the Flannel Channel. We're halfway through the punk portion of the ska punk or skunk show. Hope you're enjoying the selection so far. Couple things, and we'll get back to the music. First up, we got the Pest Patrol. I am happy to announce there are no lost pets to report. There's no found pets either. So let me tell you what the adoptable pets are, and that'll be that. Okay. Here's Paradise Animal Welfare Society's Adoptable Pet of the Week. 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Hang on a second. We got someone in here twice. All right. KBT's Pet Patrol can be heard every day at 11:30 a.m. KBT's Pet Patrol helps to reunite lost pets in Gunnison Valley. We also provide information on adoptable pets. 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Okay, getting back to the show. Next one up, we got the Buzzcocks with What Do I Get?

0: That was the Dead Kennedys with Holiday in Cambodia. And hey, if the person that was trying to call is listening in, I couldn't answer. So when I'm done here, give a call back if you're listening. 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Hope4GV.org. That's hope, the number 4, GV.org. Okay, up next, well, unfortunately, I can't give you the name of this group on the air. So if you're curious, check it out online at kbt.org. The name of the song, though, is the initials ACAB. We're almost done with the flannel channel, the punk portion. And we'll have NPR news at noon, after which I'm filling in for Adley for the Sugar Shack. So hope you stay tuned. Got some funk, soul, and groove for you. So here's the Dumb with ACAB.
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0: Do you want to go to the punk rock show?

Hey, Tim, hey, where's your good friend Wahoo Biafra? He must be out there hiding out there on Walnut Creek. Yeah, when they know what the competition's really like, they hide like little mice into their holes, don't they?

little bit of applause. No applause. Save it for some band who needs it. Save it for some band who's wondering whether or not people like them. Because we know we present the quality music, and we don't give a shit who the fuck likes it, doesn't like it. It's just that all of you people are going to hear the music that I deem necessary for the next however long I fucking feel like it.

0: Live from NPR News, I'm Lakshmi Singh. In a dispute that has rocked the World Cup, FIFA is rejecting Belgium's challenge of a decision to let U.S. striker Follerin Balogun on the field tonight when his U.S. men's national soccer team faces Belgium in the World Cup's round of 16. Belgium appealed after FIFA rescinded the red card Balogun got in last week's match against Bosnia-Herzegovina and delayed his one-game suspension. This a day after President Trump asked for a review of the suspension, stirring questions about political interference and, for some, deepening suspicions about corruption under FIFA. The president says he spoke with Russian leader Vladimir Putin over the July 4th weekend about the war in Ukraine. NPR's Frank Ordonez reports Trump says it was a good call.
1: President Trump says he plans to discuss the conflict between Russia and Ukraine during his trip to Ankara, Turkey, for the NATO summit. He's also expected to meet with Ukrainian President Volodymyr Zelensky.
2: I think we're getting much closer than people realize, and President Putin wants it to end. I will tell you that very strongly. What a good call. And President Zelensky actually wants it to end now.
1: The president has said he's ready to focus more of his attention on helping end the war in Ukraine after signing a peace agreement with Iran. Zelensky has also spoken positively of prospects to end the war with the help of U.S.-led diplomacy. Franco Ordonez, NPR News, the White House.
0: The window's closing to register to vote at this year's primary elections in some places. Here's NPR's Hansi Lo Wang.
3: Eligible voters in Tennessee who want to cast ballots in the state's August 6th primary have until Tuesday to register. Then Wednesday is Missouri's sign-up deadline for its primary on August 4th. Guam is holding a primary on August 1st, and the territory's deadline for registering online is Friday, July 10th, though there's an extra week to sign up in person. If you've already registered to vote, you may want to go to your election official's website and check your registration status before your state or territory's deadline. Election officials may remove your name from their list of registered voters, especially if you recently move, change your name, or haven't voted in a while. And if you're planning to mail your application, election officials recommend sending it at least a week before the deadline. Anzi Wong, NPR News.
0: New research finds many online sites are prescribing GLP-1 obesity drugs with limited oversight. More from NPR's Maria Godoy.
4: In the study, a researcher posing as a patient went to 49 different websites that offer GLP-1 medications. All of the sites relied primarily on patient-reported questionnaires that often missed important medical history. For example, only about a third asked for clinical data like cholesterol, blood glucose, and blood pressure. Just 26% of sites required an actual video visit to get a prescription. In some cases, websites issued prescriptions even though the patient failed to submit required photos.
0: That's NPR's Maria Godoy. The findings appear in the journal JAMA. From Washington, this is NPR News. The preliminary hearing is underway for the 23-year-old man charged with assassinating Charlie Kirk on the grounds of the Utah Valley University campus last fall. Prosecutors argue they have enough evidence to put Tyler Robinson on trial for the charge of aggravated murder. Kirk's parents and widow are attending the week-long hearing, but today they walked out of the courtroom shortly after a former UVU police officer began testifying about the day of the shooting. A super typhoon made landfall near the U.S. territory of Guam Monday local time. It brought heavy downpours to the northern Mariana Islands. The National Weather Service had warned of an imminent danger to life. Minions and Monsters and Toy Story 5 each sold more than $30 million worth of tickets over the holiday weekend. But NPR's Bob Mondello says Hollywood is buzzing about the historical biopic that came in third.
5: As the film Young Washington begins, America's first president's dreams are modest.
6: Why can I not become a British officer?
7: Because you are not British, George.
5: Young Washington, which had ticket sales of just over $20 million, is from Angel Studios, the faith-based media company that opened Sound of Freedom on the 4th of July 3 years ago. That one also had a three-day total around $20 million, then played so well in Rocky Mountain states, the Midwest and South, that it ended up making over $250 million globally. The Angel Studio playbook hasn't changed. Young Washington also has its best numbers in America's heartland. Its top theater is Utah's Megaplex 18 Thanksgiving Point, midway between Salt Lake City and Provo. The studio has already announced a George Washington sequel called 1776.
0: That's Bob Mondello. It's NPR.
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This is Rob. I'm filling in today for Adley on the Sugar Shack. Got some funk, soul, and groove picked out for you. Let me give you the weather. Then I got a special announcement, and we'll start the show. Okay, KBT weather for Monday, July 6. For today, 15% chance of precipitation, sun and clouds, winds west-northwest, 5 to 10, highs in CB of 79 and 86 in Gunny. For tonight, passing clouds, lows of 45 in CB and 47 in Gunny. For tomorrow, 25% chance of precipitation, increasing clouds and smoke, stray storms are possible. Highs of 77 in CB and 82 in Gunny. Current temps, got 75 in Crested Butte and 79 in Gunnison. And I see someone's trying to call the studio if you're listening. Something wrong with the phones here. I'll try to get that resolved after I get off the air here and ask you to call back later. As of this morning, the Gold Mountain Fire has entered southwestern Gunnison County and has triggered a mandatory evacuation notice for Zone 32 and a voluntary evacuation for Zone 33. This is the area south of Storm King, east of Cimarron Ridge to County Road 864A in the Cimarron Valley to the U.S. Forest Service boundary. This includes the Bear Claw, Silverjack, Eagle's Rest, and Little Bighorn subdivisions. The evacuation zone map can be found at gunnisoncounty.org. This is a life-threatening situation, and everyone should leave the area immediately. An evacuation shelter has been set up at the Ridgeway Secondary School at 1200 Green Street in Ridgeway. Gunnison County remains under Stage 2 fire restrictions. You can learn more at the Gunnison Regional 911 Center Facebook page and gunnisoncounty.org. You can also download the Watch Duty app on your smartphone to stay in the know. Keep attuned to KBT for the latest updates. Okay, need a second or two here to get things set up and get started with the show. Looks like first song up, we've got Odyssey with Going Back to My Roots.

That was Kool and the Gang with Ladies' Nights. 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High Mountain DJs has been providing entertainment in the Gunnison Valley since the year 2000. For information and booking with Laura Silva, a.k.a. 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Hey, I got a couple of recent things here. One is didn't want to let it wait until formal announcement for the lost and found. Someone found a bike rack at the Irwin Town site. So if you're missing a bike rack that you lost there, give us a call here at the station and we'll put you in contact with the person that found it. And as well, got a found dog. It's a dark yellow lab with an orange collar. It was found on the Brush Creek Road / at one Highway 135. So if you are missing a dark yellow lab with an orange collar, again, give us a call here at the station and we'll hook you up with the finder. I'm Rob, filling in today for Adley on the Sugar Shack, playing you some funk, soul, and groove, and getting right back to the music. Up next, got the Michael Zager Band with Let's All Chant.

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I'm Rob, filling in today for Adley on the Sugar Shack. Gonna give you some weather now and a few announcements, and we'll get back to the show. So, weather for today, 15% chance of precipitation, sun and clouds, winds west-northwest at 5 to 10, highs of 79 in CB and 86 in Gunny. For tonight, passing clouds, lows of 45 in CB and 47 in Gunny. For tomorrow, 25% chance of precipitation, increasing clouds and smoke, stray storm possible, highs of 77 in CB and 82 in Gunny. And currently, we have 78 in Crested Butte and 81 in Gunny. Gunny sun. Okay, it is indeed time for the Lost and Found. I got a pretty good stack here, so it'll take a little bit to get through it, but we'll get through it. KBT's Lost and Found is a daily service that helps reunite lost items in the Gunnison Valley with their rightful owners. If you have lost or found an item, please call us 970-349-7444. And we will connect you with someone who can help. There's someone calling right now. If you're listening, please call back when I finish all these. Okay, the first lost item. Women's prescription sunglasses in a bright green case. Lost at the Woods Walk Trail in CB. Lost black baseball cap with uphill skier on the front. Lost at the CB Social at the CB Museum. Lost silver iPhone with gray lanyard, possibly lost at the secret stash or somewhere on Elk. Lost black Dakine bike hip pack, Gothic Road the week of June 15th. Lost two sage rods with reels. One reel was a Ross Evolution green. Other was... Not sure what that is. Something looks like pink Pescador, but I'm not sure that it's that. That's it. Highway 135 between Mount CB and Lodgepole Campground up Taylor Canyon via Jack's Cabin. A reward is offered for those rods and reels. Lost Texas ID for Allison Brooks. Don't know where that might have gotten. Lost black and silver Volvo key fob, possibly Music on the Mountain on 624. Lost a, it says crystal pendant, but the crystal's crossed out, so it's pendant with a long aquamarine crystal somewhere in town. Lost a Patagonia white jacket. I guess it's a white Patagonia jacket, was left at the start of the Woods Walk Trail by the owner. Lost Oakley with green tint sunglasses. So Oakley sunglasses with a green tint. They are prescription. Lost at the four-way, Saturday, 6:27. Okay, an e-collar remote. It's a yellow with a blue neck strap. Lost at Hunter Hill near Westwall.
Lululemon wallet attached to a set of keys somewhere in CB. Black iPhone in a black OtterBox case. Lock photo. Oh, the lock photos of a couple. Okay, gotta. All right, on to the founds. Bike rack at the Irwin town site. An iPhone with a picture of five girls skiing on the lock screen. Cowboy scene on the case. It's found on the Fanghorn Trail, East River ski slopes, possibly lost in December. That one's at the CB Marshal's office. found iPhone with black case in front of McGill's. Let's see. It says something about an emergency contact. Trey Luthen. All right. Not sure if that's the the lost one with the OtterBox case, but anyhow. That one's in McGill's. Found a silver ring, possibly a men's, found at Alpenglow 622. Found AirPods Pro, found at the Fish Fry. Okay, Lost and Found is heard weekdays at 1 and 9 p.m. and weekends at 9 p.m. If you have lost or found an item and would like to put a message on KBT's Lost and Found, please call the station at 349-7444. 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Okay, getting back to the show. Up next, got the Brothers Johnson with "Get the Funk Out My Face," and it is indeed funk. He is saying, not something else. I checked. Okay, here we go.

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Okay, the Dark Yellow Lab with the orange collar announced has been returned. That was found. Has been successfully reunited with his or her human. So, okay. Next song got for you is Santana and Soul Sacrifice.

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0: That was Government Mule with Soul Shine. 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Well, I'm Rob, filling in today for Adley here on the Sugar Shack. Got a little more than 10 minutes left, time for a few more songs. Up next, Jessel will be in for doing Any Chance Shadow Box, Shadow Dance, and sure she'll take good care of you. So hope you've enjoyed today's show and that you keep that you'll keep on listening. So with that, next song I got for you is D-Light with The Groove Is in the Heart, the Peanut Butter Mix.
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I'm Jessel, coming in for Any Chance Shadow Dance. A great show covered there by Rob with the Sugar Shack. I serendipitously got the morning off from baking, so felt good to get some things done around the house and kind of lost track of time, though. But here we are for Monday Afternoon Radio. It's 2:06 on this July 6, 2026. Ooh, there we go. Some sixes for you. And also some sevens because it's 77 degrees and partly cloudy in Crested Butte right now, and looks like 86 degrees and sunny in Gunny. Tonight, lows right around 48 for Gunnison, 45 for Crested Butte. And tomorrow looks like mostly cloudy. Hopefully some stray showers and thunderstorm possible, with a high of 76 in Crested Butte and 82 in Gunnison. Of course, tomorrow night, going camping, so I'm here for it. If it wants to rain, that would be all right with me. But, yeah, I got a couple hours with you. 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Located directly next to Clark's Market on the bus loop. Movies and showtimes are at cbmajestic.org. All right, I got a show to play for you, some music. We're going to start off with some beats. So if you are so inclined and want to hear anything, I believe you can give us a call at 970-349-7444. Otherwise, you can message me any other way you might have available. But we are going to start off with one from Clayne Caruso, because it was great having my parents in town for the 4th. Super fun vibes on Elk. Know some friends went up to Irwin, had a beautiful time supping, so all around this valley, it's amazing. And so that's why I'm going to start off with this one from Clayne Caruso called Home, because I'm really grateful to call Crested Butte my home and have all you homies listen. Enjoy.

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In Colorado, the average DUI costs more than $13,000. Don't let your friends drive intoxicated or intoxicated. This one's going out to my boo of 5 years tomorrow. 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

Just like that, it's 3 o'clock here in the Gunnison Valley, where you are tuned into community radio at 90.3 KBUT Crested Butte, 88.7 KGNI Gunnison, K235 AK Jack's Cabin at 94.9 FM, or worldwide at KBUT.org. That's right, I'm Jessel. This is the middle of Any Chance Shadow Dance. Wow, that hour went by real fast. But good tunes in there. Thanks for messages and let me know you like what you hear. But yeah, since it is 3 o'clock, it's currently still holding strong at 77 in Crested Butte, went up to 87 in Gunnison, lows tonight in the mid 40s valley wide, and tomorrow mostly sunny skies in Gunnison with a high of 82 and mostly cloudy in Crested Butte with a high of 76. Looks like maybe some showers or thunderstorms possible. Let's hope for the showers to make the thunder less scary. But yeah, my heart goes out to all the people who are feeling the wildfires around Colorado and everywhere else. But we're going to keep it going this next hour. 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All right, we are going to do a little twirl in our shadow dance for today, because we're going to swing back to 4th of July. The parade was awesome. Thanks for everyone who got on the float. Triple L throwing down per usual. But also good to see Floyd Baller out there with some friends on a float singing some tunes. So that's where we're going to start off this next hour. And you know me, I'll make it into something. But we are going to start off with his Windows in the Sky, Safe Travels. That's right, Floyd Baller, back in town.

Oh, yeah. The flaming lips there. Do you realize? Any chance I can. I just love that song. So, before that, we had a Big Jet Plane cover from Clubhouse. Some remixes before that. Excuse me. We are making our way through this 3 o'clock hour as it is 3:35, right on the dot. And got a special announcement to read. As of this morning, the Gold Mountain Fire has entered southwestern Gunnison County and has triggered a mandatory evacuation notice for Zone 32 and a voluntary evacuation for Zone 33. This is the area south of Storm King, east of Cimarron Ridge to County Road 864A in the Cimarron Valley to the U.S. Forest Service boundary. This includes the Bear Claw, Silver Jack, Eagles Rest, and Little Bighorn subdivisions. The evacuation zone map can be found at gunnisoncounty.org. This is a life-threatening situation and everyone should leave the area immediately. An evacuation shelter has been set up at the Ridgeway Secondary School at 1200 Green Street in Ridgeway. Gunnison County remains under Stage 2 fire restrictions. You can learn more at the Gunnison Regional 911 Center Facebook page and gunnisoncounty.org. You can also download the Watch Duty app on your smartphone to stay in the know. Keep it tuned to KBUT for the latest updates. Yeah, all right. A persistent drought has placed the town of Crested Butte under mandatory Stage 2 water restrictions for every household and business. Outdoor watering is limited to 2 days per week and is assigned based on your street address. You can find the water use schedule at townofcrestedbutte.colorado.gov. And for some entertainment, Tuesday, July 7th, Sam Hart at Garlic Mike's, an acoustic Eidolon for the Summer Classics in the Courtyard at the Crested Butte Center for the Arts. Wednesday, July 8th, Jordan Brandenburg at Jose Crested Butte. Music on the Mountain with the Rattlesnake Milk at the Crested Butte Base Area. The Pavilion Dance Series. 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Burlesque Basics, Confidence, Choreography, and Stage Presence at the Gunnison Arts Center. That was all for Wednesday, July 8th. KBUT is proud to serve the entire Gunnison Valley with our entertainment calendar. You can find more information and submit events at gunnisonvalleycalendar.com. Please make submissions at least 2 weeks in advance. All right. We are gonna have another, 22 minutes of music before more programming comes on at 4 o'clock, leading us up to 5 o'clock when NPR's All Things Considered takes us into 7 o'clock when Bobby Digital will be in for Bobby's World, and then Fresh Tracks with Grant Huning from 9 to 11. So stay tuned for that. 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All right, since tonight is Alpenglow, I'm excited I actually get to go this week. And it's J.D. Clayton, so I was looking up some music from him. And sounds pretty good guitar and good vibes. So we're gonna start off this next set with a cover from him, and he's covering
Tracy Chapman. Anyway, without further ado, here is J.D. Clayton with Give Me One Reason.

0: went like.
1: Yep, that's how Any Chance Shadow Dance went this beautiful Monday, July 6, 2026. Thanks for keeping it tuned to community radio for the Gunnison Valley and beyond, because you're either tuned in at 90.3 KBUT Crestview, 88.7 KGNI Gunnison, or worldwide at kbut.org. It's been a pleasure playing music. I know I'm going to do some rain dances out there in it the next couple days. But, yeah, let's all take in what we can and keep it safe out there. Do our part. Save the water. Not start any fires, and yeah, keep it beautiful here in the Crested Butte we love. So I will catch you next Monday. Until then, and always, much love.

0: Welcome to the West Elk Word. I'm Tony Todd, here with Dr. Paul Caradonna and artist Mark Dorf. Dr. Caradonna is a professor of plant biology and conservation at Northwestern University and the Chicago Botanic Garden, and also a scientist working at the Rocky Mountain Biological Laboratory, where he studies population and community ecology in plants and pollinators. Mr. Dorf is a digital media artist, filmmaker, photographer, and sculptor. Together, they will host a presentation and discussion on July 10th at the Majestic Theater in Crested Butte, featuring Mark's film entitled Homecoming. Paul comes to us today from Gothic, Colorado, and Mark will be arriving soon, but today he's checking in from New York City. Paul and Mark, welcome.
1: Thanks for having us.
2: Thank you, Tony.
0: Let's start with a brief introduction to each of you and your connection to RMBL. Paul?
1: Yeah, so I'm based in Chicago in the academic year at Northwestern in the Chicago Botanic Garden. But for the last 16 summers, ever since I was, even before graduate school, I've been conducting research at the RMBL. And so in many ways, it's my summer home. I have all sorts of relationships with people, the scientific community, the Crested Butte community, but also all the organisms and critters that we study up here at the lab. Since early on in my time at Rumble, I've also, in addition to my science, have run the Art Science Exchange, which is a artist residency program where we seek to bring together the arts and the sciences, not with the goal of production or producing something, but more with just genuine bidirectional sharing at the core.
0: Mark?
2: Hey, my name is Mark Dorf. I'm a media artist, as you mentioned, based in New York City. And for the last 15 plus years or so, my work has dealt pretty directly with how we as a culture interact with and perceive what we commonly call nature through image culture and technology. So thinking about the ways in which the media landscape that we all live in, the world that we live in that is made of images and produces so many images, how does that shift our understanding of nature? And so Paul and I started working together almost 12 years ago, just over 12 years ago. And it was sort of an experiment at first in that, Paul and another scientist that is more senior, Dr. Nick Bosser, they were thinking about, you know, what it would mean to have an artist at the station during a field research season. And so after some talking, you know, they invited me out, and it's been a fast friendship and long collaboration ever since. It was not really intended to be, but it ended up this way, which I think is actually really core to what we do together, in that there was never an expectation to produce a film or a body of work or anything like that. It was more just to see, like, what happens when an artist is present at the field station? What does that do to the culture of the lab? And then vice versa, what does it do to the artist's practice? And something that sort of has retained a central focus is this sort of long-term collaboration. This is not something that is always common. You know, you might collaborate, or I might collaborate with another individual for a few months or a year or on a single project. But what Paul and I and his lab group have together is something that's quite unique, in that it's a long, sustained conversation that has produced a variety of different outcomes, whether it's films, photographs, lectures, books, publications, websites, the list goes on.
0: I think long and sustained is kind of a Rocky Mountain Biological Lab theme overall. There aren't too many places that have studies that have gone on as long as many of the studies that have gone on up there. And so it feels kind of natural that you guys would have a long-standing relationship and continue this and see where it goes. It's right in keeping with RMBL's, I don't know, character, I guess.
1: Yeah. And I'll just add that I think, not only in our collaboration and relationship working together for a long time, but the sort of context of the lab really does kind of motivate this type of interaction, where I just imagine doing it in Chicago at my home institution there, and it would kind of feel like you're showing up to work, you know, you go home, maybe if we're lucky, we ride the train together. But here, at the RMBL, we really get to experience this place and all of its facets together. And I think that brings people together. And it's certainly, for Mark and I, consistent with what he said, it's like once we started engaging with one another and having a conversation, it just keeps going on. So it's funny when we're in these situations and we're like, we're talking about it because this is what we do. We're just like, we're always talking about how does it shape our understanding of the world and nature and ecology and technology. And
2: that shaping of the world is really specific too, where like the work that I make, while it is always engaged with what it means to call something natural or be in nature or something of that quality, it's not artwork about climate change. It's not necessarily, it's not artwork about science with a capital S, but rather it is very much artwork made under the umbrella and influence of being with and around the natural sciences. And what I mean by that is that I'm very interested in systems thinking, the ways that, you know, Paul and his lab group will be out in the field building a very intimate relationship with the landscape over a sustained amount of time and understanding how this data collection is just the tip of the iceberg. It's like you can sort of learn so much from this vast sort of rhizomatic form that comes from this data. And so too, I bring that to my practice where, you know, I think about the ways in which images are distributed or the ways in which they move around the internet and how they influence culture more broadly. What does it mean to open your computer and see a Mac OS background of Yosemite for 10 years of your life? How does that shape your understanding and your expectation of the world?
0: That's really interesting because I was wondering how science might influence art and how art might represent science in a way that has depth and tells a story. And when you talk about systems and interrelated systems, which is what Paul studies as an ecologist, then your challenge is to represent that somehow visually or sensorially in some way, right?
2: Yeah, exactly. Exactly. Yeah, it's a challenge, but it's also really exciting because, you know, the talk that we'll give after our screening coming up sort of gets to that, where something that I really like about this talk that we've crafted together is that it is about science and it is about art, but what it's actually doing is sort of performing the commonalities between the two modes of study and inquiry. It is showing the ways in which image culture and the way that visual culture more broadly can embody a lot of the similar forms that I think what Paul experiences in the field and in science.
0: Paul, does the art have any influence on you and your science?
1: Yeah, yeah, absolutely. One of the things that's at the a core philosophy of our collaboration and the art science exchange more broadly is that it's not meant to be art in service of science and science in service of art, but rather that when we come together and we share our expertise and we're talking and there's genuine dialogue, that all sorts of things emerge that aren't so obvious from the outset. In fact, I often say when we bring artists out, we don't have a clear expectation of what could come, because if we did, then we would just do that. So like we want to see what happens for the sciences, for the artists when we come together. So to answer your question, for me, our collaboration and working with artists in general has really permeated my practice in a lot of ways. I still write papers. I still give talks in the classic way. But I think about the way that I present the information. I think about like what's really at the core of the ideas. How can I embody that idea? Is there poetry I can include in a sort of oblique way in a paper? And just really, how are we engaging with our communities scientifically and more broadly for me as a scientist? And I think Mark has really pushed me, and our collaboration has really pushed me, to think broadly about how my expertise as an ecologist, like what I do with that. And so I think much more now we have students in my lab that half of their thesis is hardcore ecology and half of their thesis is sort of what we've been calling creative inquiry, where we're trying to explore with other tools how to share our enthusiasm and expertise in science, but in non-traditional ways, whether that's, you know, visual design or books, or the things that Mark and I do, these innovative lectures. So yeah, that's kind of a long-winded way of getting at it. It's kind of hard to say too, because it's not so much that like our collaboration leads to like a specific new paper. I mean, that has happened now, We've sort of written essays based on our experience in the field, but it's more subtle and nuanced. And I actually think that's really special, in that how I engage with the ecosystem, how I think about it, has been indeed shaped by working with Mark. I mean, right now, for example, it's very smoky in Crested Butte. And in Mark's last film, A New Nature, there's a scene in there where, at the time, sort of my interpretation was sort of a riff off of like Instagram culture and nature and mountains, whatever, where you have Crested Butte and a drone's flying, and then the sort of screen flips back and forth like a filter, and it's all smoky. And that's just the footage that Mark was getting, where over the course of 2 days, you have crystal clear blue sky and then this sort of almost apocalyptic smoky scene. And I can't tell you how many times I think of that scene, because this is what's happening right now. It's like, it's smoky. It's not smoky. It's smoky. This is a new nature. This is the world we live in now.
0: It seems to me the crux of all art is storytelling in some way. And so I wonder if that's really what we're getting to here, a variety of ways, using a variety of different media to tell the story of the natural world and how we fit into it and why it's important that we recognize that we do.
1: Yes.
0: That's what I get for asking a long-winded yes or no question.
2: No, but I think that you're getting at something really essential to both science and art. And that is that, you know, if we don't have an example to live by, if we don't have an image of something, if we don't have a narrative of something, then it's incredibly hard for a larger public to imagine alternatives than what they already exist in. And I think that that is really central to the role of my own practice. I won't speak for art in the largest sense, but, you know, I try to create narrative, whether it is through a still image or a film or even an essay or something like that, that points out peculiar qualities of the world that are felt but maybe not seen. And it draws attention and tries to bring those systems or phenomena to the surface to provide a viewer with an opportunity to think critically about the world that they exist within now. And it is that kind of like unseen narrative, but felt narrative, that I'm very interested in. That can manifest itself in a variety of ways, whether that is utilizing machine learning and machine vision, or making a film that sort of thinks about the hero's journey and but kind of twists it in such a way that the viewer becomes aware of the sea of images that they exist within, how they're influencing their world or something like that.
0: Let's talk about that hero's journey idea, because that's what Homecoming essentially, right? It's a little bit of a play on the Odyssey.
2: Yeah, Homecoming is a short 15-minute film that we'll be screening on the 10th that is inspired by the Odyssey and the sort of homeward journey. I found myself in a moment through the pandemic, particularly when sort of our digital spaces were amplified to their highest level. Everybody was the same distance from everyone else because everybody is just the distance from you to your phone or your computer, which was a very peculiar feeling. And it sort of displaced my understanding of what home was, you know, thinking about this idea that home is a constant or something like that. And it kind of felt like I was on this like journey of trying to like figure out what this was, and it reminded me of this peculiar ending to the Odyssey, where Odysseus returns home, but you know, home is not recognizable, and home doesn't recognize him, and there's this friction. Not to ruin anything in Homecoming, but there is a sort of similar quality that I feel in our world today, where there is a cognitive disconnect between the experience that we have in person versus the stories we're told in the media versus the images that we consume in the media and online. And I wanted to sort of bring that friction to life in the literal landscape and the nature of the world, and sort of think about the difference between a 17th century painting versus a 20th century photograph versus an AI generated mountainscape. Like, how do these things affect our idea of home, And maybe home is not something that ever existed. Maybe all of these things are misrepresentations. They are versions of reality that we've consumed for hundreds of years, many varieties of ways. And we've maybe built an idea of something that never existed in the first place.
0: Paul?
1: When it comes to this idea of what is home, I think naturally for me, and I think the case is true for Mark, especially being working with us and thinking about projects about climate change and rapid environmental change. Here too, we ask this question, what is the ecological home? At Rumble, we come back to the same place every year. And it's, you know, where we all know the mountains and it's each year is different, but it sort of brings to mind this sort of what is the ecological baseline? What is this version of home for these organisms that make a living in these meadows and mountains, but also for us when we come back? And, you know, one, I'm thinking this is a friend of mine right now with the Wildflower Festival coming up, because it's always in mid-July. And like this year, you know, you're likely to get the very end of the summer version of the Wildflower Festival versus like this sort of peak bloom that we strive for. So sort of this changing baseline of what home is, and then how does that really shape our perception of home?

If you are just joining us here today on the West Elk Word, I'm Tony Todd, here with Dr. Paul Caradana, professor of biology and conservation, and also a scientist and lead investigator at the Rocky Mountain Biological Laboratory. He's here with Mark Dorf, digital artist, filmmaker, photographer, and sculptor. They're here to discuss the intersection between art and science.

0: What role does technology play in this, positively and negatively? Is there any hope with all the technology and the nature of the technology that we're faced with today for a future in which, I don't know, the natural world and humanity can live in harmony? Is that even a possibility at any point, or are we long past that?
1: I'm not sure it's my role as an artist to answer that question in a sort of clear, like, here's my answer. This is what I think. We're all going to be rosy. My role as an artist, I think, or as an individual artist in my own practice, I like to provoke further questioning. So if I have a question, I try to create work that produces more questions and asks, and hopefully a generous way, a viewer to continue thinking about this and tease out these answers for themselves. So to answer whether or not, you know, we're cooked, I don't know. I will say that, you know, technology itself is not the enemy. This immense wave that we're experiencing of large language models and machine learning and AI. The problem is not the technology. The problem is, you know, the people that are in positions of power and that are deploying these technologies with their own sociopolitical ideologies, and the sort of incredibly overt and potent ways in which those ideologies and politics can crop up in the products that we interact with, whether that is ChatGPT or Claude or DALL-E or whatever. So for me, the enemy is never technology. In fact, I don't even really think about things as sort of enemies as much as, like, again, bringing forward systems that are felt but not seen. I do think that the future is one of the technological variety. I think that's unavoidable for probably obvious reasons. It's here to stay. Financial capital has a way of sort of locking these things into place. It's incredibly profitable, and we're not just going to stop using something that is profitable. So yeah, I'm not sure that I have a great answer for you. I mean, part of the reason why I'm so interested in all of these things is that it is the kind of fabric of reality that we exist within. I find the most interesting and engaging work the ones that are able to sort of repurpose the fabric of reality in a way that provokes questioning out of a viewer or an audience. And so that's kind of what I try to do in my own practice. I think that's probably a really unsatisfying answer for your question, and I apologize for that. But
0: not at all. Paul, are we cooked?
2: So one way I like to think of the way Mark and I work together is that we try and make things at this point that get people to engage with and think about their relationship with what we call nature. We each use different tools. We bring different tools to the table. We share those tools, whether it's data, whether it's flying a drone, whether it's measuring plants, all those things. And so to me, this idea of whether we're cooked or not, I mean, I think we, if we can engage with nature and really think about our relationship with it, rather than sort of thinking of us as separate, I think we ended up putting ourselves in a position where we are responsible for what happens next. Technology will undoubtedly be part of that, but can we use it in some way to make the world a better place for all of us? Maybe I'm hopeful. I think that's possible. I think humans are, you know, for all of our downsides and the mess we make on the planet, we are very adaptable and we're quite smart. And so I don't like to think we're cooked. There's another way to think of it too. That's the Earth. Well, depending on who's being cooked, the geologic time is immense. The sort of what we think of as rapid environmental change right now is a tiny sliver in the history of the Earth. And that doesn't mean to say that what's going on right now is trivial. You know, it's the consequences of rapid environmental change are severe and have a lot of downsides. But when I zoom out, it sort of helps me to think about, like, okay, like, the Earth has changed before. We're playing a very big role in that change right now. And we can be part of the story that happens next. You know, we shape the narrative in a lot of ways. And so we can be part of that, or we can just sort of throw our hands up and do nothing about it, which would bum me out. Another thing I wanted to to point out was that

0: work is we don't say anything, or Mark doesn't say anything explicit about climate change or biodiversity loss. In fact, there's a very explicit absence of that. But in creating a space for people to think about their relationship with the environment, in my talking with people, several have said that, you know, this makes me want to engage and think about climate change more. You know, I'm curious now. And I think that's a huge success in terms of making space for someone to think about something and maybe tilting them towards engaging more. And, you know, we try and do that in science. And with our standard tools, it only gets us so far. You know, you're either already on board or you reject it. And I think, you know, working with Mark, I'm so impressed with the way that that sort of felt but not seen, that emotional connection, that more heavy lean into storytelling. I wouldn't say gets people on board, but gets them thinking about important topics. And in this case, human relationship with the world we live in.
1: Yeah, actually, you know, Paul, that's like really at the core of the last film, A New Nature, that I made out at Rumble, where it's a film that considers the future of what we call nature in the face of climate change and technological advancement, the internet, communications technologies. And the film itself does have a sort of slick futuristic quality to it, but it doesn't really depict a future. But what I have found is that it creates room and holds space for an audience to begin to imagine a future, which sounds really cheesy, but is actually, I think, quite powerful. And I think that that's really what Paul was describing there.
2: And it sounds to me that imagining a future, you can imagine it either way. However, it could be bad, it could be good, but it's in the imagining that something ultimately happens. And so if people are thinking about this and imagining a future that could be better even than what we see today, or better than what we're currently imagining it will be based on what's going on around us, that's a positive impact, even if it's just a few people. One person gets the spark of an idea for something that could alleviate some of the problems we may be facing in the future or some of the problems we're facing now. That's a positive impact.
0: Yeah. And I think where homecoming comes in, and Mark and I have talked about this a lot, and at least, you know, for Mark and myself, if you watch the two films, which I guess like the special behind the scenes cut, it all flows together in interesting ways. But homecoming is a little bit more, and Mark, you can agree or disagree, but where A New Nature kind of creates space for thinking about this potential future, I feel like homecoming like sends you through the meat grinder a little bit, sort of grappling with all these things that are happening right now. And it really feels like a chaotic way of grappling with it. But I think it's just as important to kind of accept the reality that this is a challenging time. Things are changing so quickly. It's hard to put your finger on reality. It's hard to put your finger on home. And I think some of those ideas, I don't know, really resonate with me with homecoming. And so I'm really excited for people in the Crested Butte area to and Rocky Mountain Biolab to get to experience that.
2: Tell us a little bit about the details. What time?
0: Friday, July 10th, Majestic, 8 p.m. There's only so much room in the theater, so get there and come hang out. Last year when we did a screening and our dialogic lecture afterwards, we filled up the whole space. It was a really fun evening, so we're hoping that the turnout is similar again this year. But new lecture, new content, new film. We're really excited about it.
2: Excellent. Is there anything else you'd like folks to know in advance of that, or anything else you're working on that we can look forward to?
0: We maybe tongue in cheek call it the stream. And the stream is flowing. So we're in some ways, Mark and I are working on a book project, trying to kind of pull together some of the things that have emerged from our collaboration. The book is very much inspired by these lectures that we've given, the dialogue that we have all the time. We've got, you know, some other work in Arizona in the winter that Mark is participating in. And that sort of opened up a whole new environmental system. I like to think of Mark as a long-term researcher at Rumble now. He knows everyone. People are like, is Mark coming this year? You know, he has dinner with people. I don't need to plug him into anything. So, and we're also trying to sort of build out the what we've been calling the Art Science Exchange

0: program at the RMBL so that it's there's more dimensionality to it, where you've got the core residency, maybe some hands-on courses that are neither art nor science, maybe some working groups. We'd like to have more engagement with the community, like the film screening and this, just to sort of, I guess you could say, give back to the community, at least locally here. It's pretty special that Rumble's in CB, and we should be getting people excited about the perspectives and expertise we have and sharing it in an accessible way. And I think that, you know, this is a good example of that. So I don't know. That's a long-winded way of saying what we have going on, but I guess stay tuned.
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0: Thanks for having us.
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1: 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I'm Maeve Conran, the coalition's managing editor, and coming up on today's show, we'll hear how Denver is recognizing the labor organizing of janitors in the city.
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3: Making sure to water it a lot. 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Like, just be there.
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4: 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Now my new excuse about moving there is not about...
1: And a best-selling author talks about how his book is coming to the big screen.
5: They were filming this last summer in Italy, and the cast was crazy. It's such a cool ensemble cast.
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0: But first, some news from around the Rocky Mountain West. The start of summer has been hot in the region, and long-range forecasts show that it's likely going to stay hot through the rest of the season. Our rural climate reporter, Caroline Yonas, has more on what the state of Colorado is doing to support its rural areas.
1: Seven of Colorado's 10 hottest years on record have occurred since 2010. State officials say there's been an increase in requests for information and resources around extreme heat, especially from rural communities. Marguerite Harden, with the Colorado Resiliency Office, says rural areas often have higher populations of people who are especially vulnerable to heat-related illness.
2: That includes older adults, children, people experiencing homelessness, outdoor workers, and recreation, people who are recreators.
1: She says urban areas often have enough money and political will to create their own extreme heat programs, which is why the state focuses heavily on rural areas. Colorado helps these jurisdictions develop heat action plans and can provide funding for things like cooling shelters, shade structures, and heat-resistant building materials. Caroline Yanez, Rocky Mountain Community Radio.
0: Aspen Ideas Health took place recently. The festival brought together medicine, public health, science and policy professionals from around the world for a three-day gathering focused on some of the most pressing issues in healthcare. One topic under discussion was how music can be used for therapy and rehabilitation, pain and stress management. And as Aspen Public Radio's Regan Mertz reports, it can also be used as a coping mechanism.
3: When you put your hand inside my hand.
4: A group of Aspen Ideas Health session leaders and attendees sing a song about cancer remission. The song appears in Daniel and Patrick Lazor's play called Nightside Songs. The play explores the ways music can help navigate sickness, grief, and healing. The brothers crafted the play after their grandmother and uncle died from cancer right after one another. They say they wanted to write songs about something that doesn't get portrayed in art often, cancer.
5: Another element of this show is helping to shepherd people through grief for, having that sounding board or having that person on the stage saying that thing that you experienced that you haven't seen before.
6: And being able to participate.
5: Yeah, in that, right? Yeah.
4: The Lazor brothers say it isn't a completely sad play, though. There are also lots of laughs.
7: Here we go.

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1: The city of Denver is honouring the labour of thousands of workers whose jobs often go unnoticed. Their work happens in office buildings and hallways after most of us have gone home. Mayor Mike Johnston recently signed a proclamation declaring June 15th Justice for Janitors Day. KGNU's Dave Ashton spoke with Stephanie Felix-Sowie, president of the SEIU Local 105, about how janitors in Denver sparked a labor movement that spread well beyond Colorado.
2: So, Stephanie, tell us about 40 years of justice for janitors. This is an enormous milestone you're celebrating here. What is all the work that kind of came up to today?
3: Yeah, so janitors 40 years ago saw that the standards in the industry were really low. Everything from pay to no health insurance to their vacation days, sick days, how they structure their work in the buildings. And, you know, they came together at a few locations, started organizing, but really realized that they wouldn't be able to reach a level of standard throughout the industry if they didn't organize the entire city. And so they went out, worked with and sometimes against some of the contractors, but in the end, contractors in this city, you know, who have been here for decades, also new contractors coming to downtown Denver, know that the way forward for a thriving workplace, for a thriving workforce here in Denver, in the commercial building, commercial real estate building industry, is really to be at the same table. Sometimes disagreeing, but absolutely working on increasing standards across the board for janitors.
2: What are some of the hazards? You know, what is it that people need to really, like, be aware of that janitors are faced with on a regular basis?
3: Yeah, you know, I think if you've ever cleaned, if you've ever deep cleaned your house, you know that chemicals exist, right? You know, there's a program that we've worked with to bring here with a few of our contractors nationally. We worked with our national SEIU locals to bring what's called the green janitorial program, and that does include like safety around chemicals, how to use chemicals, which chemicals we should be using, which chemicals maybe we should no longer be using after all the information we know now, and all the way up into like how the buildings can become green themselves, right? And how janitors can really play an essential role in that. If you train a set of workers, if you train a workforce, they can continue to contribute, helping us progress, right? And so that also includes like composting, all those pieces. And our janitors were so excited and just like so thrilled at being given that opportunity to come in and learn about those things, and then try in an attempt to go and take them to the folks who are working in the buildings, and ideally sharing some of that information or exchange of information, as we have a lot of, you know, eco kind of minded folks here in Colorado, as we know. So the environment is important, right, to us as well, and to folks that you may not think.
2: What are some of the changes that have come about in the past 40 years from then compared to now?
3: Yeah. So I would say, you know, you have huge wins, huge movement as far as being able to lift the wages for workers, fight for health care, which is huge for our members. Many of our members have been around for 30 plus years and have, you know, had their children on their health care and seen their children now going off to college, graduating and becoming, professionals in their own right. And so those things were won over the first few decades. We still have lots of battles and lots of fights in front of us. You know, we see a ever-changing commercial real estate industry. Denver, since COVID, has really battled the vacancy issues, right? Getting revitalizing downtown. And what our janitors really want to contribute and say is that we're part of that, right? We're part of the revitalization. We're going to continue to show up every day, make sure that folks have buildings that are clean, make sure that we have cities that are clean, and that they can feel comfortable in going into. the next 40 years, we believe, and probably not 40 if it's up to us, really will entail what's next for the janitors, what's next for workers in this country. We have a lot of janitors, like I said, who have been here decades, who are looking towards retirement. What does retirement look like for workers in this industry who have, you know, been loyal and contributed decades and decades of work to their employers? So lots to look forward to. Lots of work still left to do.
1: KGNU's Dave Ashton was speaking with Stephanie Felix-Sowie, the president of SEIU Local 105. School is out for summer, but for one group of students in southwest Colorado, the lessons learned during the year continue, even when the children aren't in the classroom. KSJD's Lacey McKay has more.
4: At the Mancus School Garden, the school year may be over, but the garden isn't taking summer vacation. Students spent the year planting vegetables, learning about soil, insects, and where food comes from. During a recent community open house, I asked one young gardener what they had learned.
5: Making sure to water everything a lot. Making sure to care for it a lot and not just like keeping it out there, seeing if it, like, just be there.
4: The garden is part of the Montezuma School to Farm project, which brings hands-on food and agriculture lessons into local schools. But once students head home for summer breaks, somebody still has to keep the vegetables growing.
6: We're just looking for anyone who's interested in gardening. You don't really have to know anything about it. We're going to have, you know, dedicated tasks, whether you're someone who wants to carry stuff around or if you're someone who has a bad back and needs, you know, something a little lighter. So we really trying to make it as easy as possible for people to come in and volunteer who want to learn a little bit more about growing their own food or just, you know, give back to the community in terms of food security.
4: Volunteers help water, weed, and maintain the garden until students return in the fall. The work doesn't just stay at school. Some produce is used in student activities. Some is sold through a student-run farm stand, and some is donated to local food banks. Supporters of the program say the lessons go far beyond gardening.
7: The importance of connecting students and youth to where their food is grown and how it is consumed, I think, are important lessons to instill in the next generation, and how this work within Montezuma School to Farm can foster more of a generation of giving back and taking care of themselves in a healthy manner.
4: Board member Greg Felsen says the garden serves as both an outdoor classroom and a gathering place for the community.
7: A garden kind of unites them around a common purpose. And in today's society, how much connection we have with each other is just more and more important.
4: Last year, the organization says it donated more than 6,000 pounds of produce to the food bank while continuing educational programs for local students. Back in the garden, another lesson was underway. Not in a textbook, in a handful of dirt. For KSJD News, I'm Lacey McKay.
1: 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I'm Maeve Conlon.

0: Musicians from around the region gathered recently in Cedar Edge on Colorado's western slope for the fourth annual Grand Mesa Songwriter Festival. KVNF's Marty Durlin has more.
1: The Songwriter Festival took place in seven venues in the small downtown area, with 21 artists playing in various configurations over 3 days. The driving force of the festival is singer-songwriter David Starr.
2: The songwriter in the round format's a little different than an individual show, because it's you want to keep your songs concise and your stories concise so that everybody gets a chance to express themselves. Mm-hmm. I've been lucky to meet a lot of these people on my journey out doing this for all these years, and I see the people who are really good at it. Everybody's situation is a little different, but I think what ties us all together is we can't not do it. You know, if you're drawn to do it, you just have to figure out how to make it work. In my case, I've got a guitar store that's sort of my home base and keeps me grounded. And a lot of people I know in this group, for instance, some of them teach. Other folks will go only out on the road sporadically. You know, everybody's kind of got their own situation.
1: Is there a real difference between the people who make it big and the people who just play in the cafe?
2: Persistence, timing, and you just can't take luck out of the equation, you know. I guess it's a lot of it is right place at the right time, you know. I know a lot of folks that go to Nashville, for instance, and say, I'm just going to stick it out and see what happens. But most of them wind up going back where they came from in a lot of cases, or finding some other thing that they can make a living doing there while they're pursuing music. So it's rarely just one thing, you know. It's always serendipity and luck and talent and all those things. Who you know, that's a big part of it, just like in any career, you know.
1: Often one songwriter will be inspired by another's song and sing a tune that's related. Here's an example when Deb Shear of Denver played her song about not moving to Nashville because it would make her hair frizzy, then finding another excuse not to go. And Michael Lilly picking up on that excuse and presenting another take on it.
3: Yes, Nashville passed the hair test.

Thank you. And I know they'll never do it, so I'll be safe. Yeah, good luck with that.

0: part. Here we go. Try it again. Can't find my weed.
1: Can't find my weed.
0: Now I forgot where I was. I'm trying to teach it. Yeah. Can't find it.
2: As founder of the Art Center and of the festival, David Starr is recognized as a leading light of the arts in Cedar Edge, but he's quick to put the credit elsewhere.
3: We couldn't do it without the volunteers in this town. This Art Center is the most, it's a holy place for me because these people show up and they do the work and they're happy warriors, and it's just, I live in the best place ever. What I've tried to do is make it the kind of place I'd want to live and hopefully leave it better than I found it, you know? We're only here for a little bit. We need to try to do what we can.
2: For the KVNF News, I'm Marty Derlin.
4: And we finish out today's show with an author whose best-selling novel is coming to the big screen. Peter Heller writes about the rugged landscapes of the American West in his novels The River, The Guide and The Painter. His book The Dog Stars came out in 2012 and it tells the tale of a pilot named Hig surviving in a post-apocalyptic Colorado with his dog and his heavily armed neighbour. I spoke with Peter Heller about the film adaptation that's coming out this summer. We spoke at an event earlier this year for the Radio Book Club, which is a collaboration between KGNU and the Boulder Bookstore.
5: So The Dog Stars is about two guys live at a little country airport north of Denver 9 years after a super flu's killed almost everyone. Our hero Hig lives with his old dog Jasper. He's a blue heeler mix. His wife has been taken by the pandemic. He's lost everything. She was pregnant with her first child. The other guy, he lives with this guy Bangley, who's a he's sort of a prepper gun nut who's been waiting for this his whole life. He's psyched. They're an odd couple, and that's the way it starts. There's a radio. They don't know how many. The only people that are left on Earth are not so nice, mostly. But then there's a radio transmission. He hears every day he gets in his little plane. He flies. He's a pilot, and he flies this 1956 Cessna with Jasper. He tries to give Jasper little hearing protectors, but they don't stay on. They fly around looking for survivors every day. And that's how the book starts. So that book came out in 2012, and it was optioned right away, and it was kicking around. You know, different people wrote scripts and stuff. And it went out of option, and then I got a call from the guy who wrote The Revenant, Mark Smith. And he said, I love this book, and I'd really like to write the screenplay. And I loved The Revenant. And what I loved about The Revenant was that nature and the landscape was the major character. And for me, that's what makes, I mean, that happens in my books, too. And I think that makes a Western, maybe. That's where the drama is always thrown up against, where the landscape is the major character, and whatever drama is thrown up against this bigger power. And so I said, yeah, man, go for it. So he optioned it. He wrote the script, and then he gave it to Ridley Scott. And Ridley Scott, who did, you know, Blade Runners through Gladiator and Aliens and all that, loved the script. And turns out he really liked the book. And so they started making the film. They were filming this last summer in Italy. And the cast was crazy. It's such a cool ensemble cast. It's Hig is played by Jacob Elordi. And Margaret Qualley is Seema. And Josh Brolin is Bangley. And Ridley Scott told me that Josh Brolin was born for that character. It's like, and let's see, Guy Pearce is Pops. He just won an Academy Award, and there's some other cool names in there. Anyway, Benedict Wong. So Kim and I went over to be on set for a few days. It was outside, an hour and a half outside of Italy, and they take you into the country, you know, the producer Cliff, and you drive through this gate up into these woods, and there's a meadow, and there's a cabin at the top of the meadow. And you walk up this trail, and along the side of the trail is a pipe, and every 10 feet it's emitting mist. And there's fog generators in the field. So there's just fog everywhere. And then you realize fog is Ridley Scott's thing. I mean, if you watch even Blade Runner, everything was shot through fog. And, okay, so you do that. And then they put you in this producer's tent, which is all black. And you've got 8 monitors. And then Ridley Scott's tent is up the trail. And it's covered in camo netting. And he can't direct from the set. The way most, you know, you see in the movies, the guy in the beret, you know, behind the camera, he's shouting at the actors. He can't do that because he shoots with 8 cameras, and he'd be in line of sight. So he has to direct from this bunker with a headset. So here we are in the tent, and there's 8 monitors, and we get the headset, and there's 3 director's chairs. Kim's in one, and on the back of the chair, each chair on that strip of cloth is a constellation from the cover of the book, and a dog and a plane. I thought that was pretty cool. And then he gives you the headset, and you hear rain, and the cabin is off through the trees. And you're watching the monitors, and you see inside of the cabin, the rain's dripping through the roof on a table. And then they say, rolling, action. And then Guy Pearce turns to Jacob Elordi. Jacob Elordi turns to him, and he says, thank you for not killing me. And Guy Pearce says, how'd you find us? And Jacob Elordi takes a pot of wet, fresh wildflowers and puts it under the drip on the table, like this thoughtful, pacifying gesture. And then he starts to talk about his wife, Melissa, who died in the pandemic, and his dog, Jasper. And I just started to cry. I was like, and Cliff, the producer, he reaches over, he goes, this is the experience I wanted you to have. And so they finish the scene, says, you want to go down on set? Let's go. So we walk down to the cabin. There's a corral there, and there's a little black donkey. And this guy runs up. He's in Italian. He says, oh, you're Peter. I know in the book this is supposed to be a cow who does this, but she wouldn't cooperate. So we got this little black donkey. And then I find out that in all the hotels where the crews and the talent were staying, they put racks of dog stars in Italian and English. Because there's an Italian. So I thought, that's confident that they're going to, you know, they're going to do, they're going to capture the essence. They must be confident. So here comes Jacob Elordi. And he's, you know, Cliff says, hey, here's Jacob. You know, this is Peter. Oh, I'm so glad. I love your book. And I said, man, I was really leery about you playing Hank because, you know, you're so much better looking and you're a lot younger, but you really inhabited the character. And I cried. And he started to tear up. And I realized he's just he's a working actor, and, you know, like everybody else. And Guy Pearce grabbed me and said, I'm so honored. I loved your book so much. And I was just standing there. I'm like, you're Guy Pearce. You know, his eyes are all lit up. And I'm like, thanks. But the whole thing, and then Ridley Scott. So then we go back to tent. Then this young woman comes in, opens the flap, comes in and says, Sir Ridley Scott is here to see you. Kim was like, what do we do? I was like, I don't know. Be cool. So he comes in. He's 86. He has bad knees. He walked all the way down the trail to come in. And the producer said he hadn't been in the producer's tent in 2 months. Like, he was so excited. And here he is in the middle of 8 cameras shooting everything. And he told us stories for like half an hour of how he became a director and all this stuff. And so for the next few days, every time we saw him, he would just take a break and tell stories. And his life is really interesting, as you could say. He was like, yeah, and Arnold Schwarzenegger, he didn't, in that scene, he, you know, he didn't have any lines. Good thing. he said, make my day. Okay, cut. So it was super fun. I came back from it, and I felt like, you know, it had been a dream. Like, it was just crazy. It was so cool.
4: And so when is it coming out? I'm envisioning you at the premiere. You know, what's
5: August next? August 28th. Wow. Yeah. And will you be at the premiere? Yeah. I have an old tux for my friend's wedding. It is sky blue. It's got ruffles and stuff. But it'll be... No, it's going to be super cool, I think.
4: But just while we're talking about dog stars, the first week of the pandemic, all I kept thinking was, dog stars. This is dog stars.
5: It was weird, man. I was fishing in Chatfield. And, you know, you guys know where the river comes into Chatfield, and there's all those big cottonwoods, and you kind of pretend you're in a remote place. And I drove through the gate that night when they closed Denver, March 20, whatever it was. I drove through the gate, and there was no one at the gate, no ranger. And it was the first time. It was weird. And there was no one in the park. There was one truck parked in the gravel lot where I park. And he was, the fisherman was kind of wary. And I said, how are you doing? He goes, suckers are running, no trout. And I just, hair on the back of my neck stood up. Because in the dog stars, that's what happens. There's no trout. There's just carp and suckers. And I started fishing. And the sun went down. And I just, like, I was freaked. I was kind of creeped out. And then I drove up Wadsworth and everything was closed. You know, it was completely shut. And I just got, the hair on the back of my neck just stood up. I mean, I was like, so yeah. Kim, my wife says, you know, why don't you write something funny? Yeah. I think of Good Morning Vietnam, the corporal. He's like, somewhere inside I know I'm funny.
4: That was Peter Heller speaking at an event for the KGNU Radio Book Club earlier this year. The book club is a collaboration between KGNU and the Boulder Bookstore. The film version of The Dog Stars will be released in cinemas in August. 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Thanks to our rural climate reporter, Caroline Yanez, Aspen Public Radio's Reagan Mertz, KGNU's Dave Ashton, KSJD's Lacey McKay and KVNF's Marty Derlin for today's show. Our theme music is Take Me Somewhere by Joel Adam Russell. I'm Maeve Conran. Thanks for listening.

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0: please just stop this war. We don't want to die. We are innocent people.
1: Russian drone and missile strikes on Ukraine have escalated ahead of a major NATO meeting that could shape the next stage of the long-running war.
2: For Monday, July 6th, this is All Things Considered from NPR News.
1: I'm Scott Detrow.
2: And I'm Mary Louise Kelly. Pope Leo has prioritized building bridges among Catholics.
1: But last week, he excommunicated leaders of a hardline sect, saying they're out of step with the church.
3: Schism means that you have broken communion with the church. You're no longer in a proper relationship with it.
2: Plus, the latest on the red card controversy at the World Cup and what it means for the U.S. team's run.
1: And how India is trying to expand healthcare by pairing eye exams with post offices.
4: The whole thinking was that we look at an established channel which has infrastructure, which has people.
2: First, the news.
5: Live from NPR News in Washington, I'm Ryland Barton. Democratic Party leaders in Maine are calling for Democratic Senate nominee Graham Plattner to drop out after new sexual assault allegations reported by Politico. NPR has not independently verified these allegations. Plattner is facing incumbent Republican Susan Collins. Democrats believe the race is key to their chances of winning control of the Senate. Crowds are gathering in Seattle ahead of tonight's World Cup match between the U.S. and Belgium. President Trump is taking credit for getting FIFA to review a red card issued against U.S. star striker last week, but says he did not demand an outcome. Trump says he called FIFA President Gianni Infantino and asked for another look at the punishment against Folarin Balogun. NPR's Becky Sullivan reports the change allows Balogun to play tonight, dividing soccer fans.
6: These comments are an obvious problem for FIFA. Their regulations are quite clear that member associations and football confederations are supposed to avoid any form of political interference. And so after Trump made these comments today, Infantino put out his own statement. He acknowledged that the phone call with Trump had taken place, but he said that he had explained to the president on the call that FIFA's independent legal process was doing its own thing, essentially, that this any review of Balogun's call would be decided in due course. And he underscored that FIFA's judicial bodies are independent and operate autonomously.
5: NPR's Becky Sullivan reporting. A new federal lawsuit argues the Department of Homeland Security violated the First Amendment rights of a New York man, as NPR's Jude Joffe Block reports.
7: The Foundation for Individual Rights and Expression, or FIRE, filed the lawsuit on behalf of David Strever of Rochester, New York. Back in January, Strever wrote a critical email to Todd Lyons, the former acting director of ICE. 5 months later, federal agents with Homeland Security investigations showed up at Strever's door and later at his airport hotel. They left a warning notice that said his email message may have been an illegal threat. The lawsuit argues Strever's message was protected by the First Amendment and DHS's actions violated his rights. DHS said in a statement that ICE investigates all credible threats towards its employees and officers and does not comment on ongoing investigations. Jude Joffe Block, NPR News.
5: A Texas-based stock exchange looking to challenge New York's Wall Street began trading today. Dylan Duke with member station KERA reports.
8: The Dallas-based Texas Stock Exchange has begun trading test stocks as part of a month-long phased rollout. The exchange is looking to challenge the New York Stock Exchange and NASDAQ's duopoly over stock trading. And with $275 million in cash, the finance world is taking them seriously. State officials are hoping the exchange will help solidify Texas as a financial powerhouse. The public will be able to purchase thousands of stocks by the end of July. For NPR News, I'm Dylan Duke.
5: And a rebound for AI stocks lifted the U.S. market today. This is NPR News. Britain has imposed sanctions on 9 Russian people and entities for developing chemical weapons. They're accused of creating a toxin used to kill opposition leader Alexei Navalny in 2024 and a nerve agent used to attack a former spy in 2018. The sanctions come days after Britain intercepted a Russian aircraft near a British carrier strike group in the Norwegian Sea. A new survey finds more shared rentals include couples and even children. NPR's Jennifer Ludden reports it comes as high housing costs keep people living with roommates for longer.
9: A quarter of roommates are now over age 45, a share that's doubled in the past decade. Among U.S. roommate households, it finds 18% include couples and 12% include children. Spare Rooms CEO says this can happen in a number of situations. A couple has a first baby before they're able to afford their own place. A family with kids rents out a spare room, or single parents team up to split the rent and childcare. Housing costs, both to rent and own, spiked during the COVID pandemic, and while prices are not rising as fast now, they remain at record highs in many places. It's all left millions of Americans priced out of either buying or renting solo. Jennifer Lutton, NPR News, Washington.
5: This week is the San Fermín Bull Run Festival in Pamplona, Spain, and it's 100 years since the publication of Ernest Hemingway's novel, The Sun Also Rises, which put the festival on the map for millions of readers across the world. Americans remain the leading foreign nationality running down the streets of Pamplona with the small herd of charging bulls. This is NPR News.
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0: 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I'm Scott Detrow.
1: And I'm Mary Louise Kelly. The leaders of NATO gather in Turkey tomorrow with the war in Ukraine high on the agenda. It has been more than 4 years since Russia launched its full-scale invasion of its neighbor, and the conflict shows few signs of slowing down. Indeed, just last night, Russia launched heavy airstrikes on Ukraine's capital, Kyiv, again. And Ukraine struck back again with a wave of drones across Russia and the occupied territories. Joining us to talk through all of this, our correspondents on the ground, NPR's Joanna Kakissis in Kyiv and Charles Maines in Moscow. Hi, you two.
2: Hello, Mary Louise.
3: Hi, Mary Louise.
1: Hey. So, Joanna, I the last time I talked to you, there had just been a huge attack on Kyiv where you are, and that was just a few days ago. Start with what happened today. I'm told you went to visit an apartment building that was hit by a missile.
2: Yeah, that's right. So, Mary Louise, imagine this building. It's like 9 stories high, and it's been crushed in the middle by a missile. Rescue workers are using cranes to get to these damaged apartments, which are missing walls and floors. I did see a couple of emergency workers inside a torn-up apartment on the top floor, and they were sifting through the rubble, through these chunks of concrete by hand to find the survivors, but they found a body instead. And watching from below was a small crowd of people, including a woman who saw this body removed from her home, and it was someone she loved. And her screams just cut through all the noisy rescue operations, the cranes, the slabs of concrete falling.
1: Oh, that poor woman, all these poor people. Do we have a sense of the scale of damage and of people killed or wounded in this attack?
2: Yeah, at least 22 people were killed in Kyiv and in the surrounding area around Kyiv. Dozens more were injured. 30 sites were hit. And this attack is the second major one in like 4 days. Like you mentioned, the last time we talked, one had just happened. Last week, Russian missiles killed more than 30 people in the Ukrainian capital.
1: Well, Charles, jump in, because Ukraine is not letting this go unanswered. To put it mildly, we have been reporting on Ukrainian drone strikes where you are in Russia. What's the damage there?
3: Yeah, Russia's defense ministry today said its air defenses intercepted and destroyed some 500 Ukrainian drones overnight. But clearly some are getting through. Ukraine struck the main oil refinery in St. Petersburg. This is the third time they've done so this summer. They attacked Russia's largest oil refinery in Omsk. This is in Siberia, 1,700 miles from the front line, and in Crimea, the peninsula annexed by Russia from Ukraine back in 2014, and really what was a precursor to the war we're in now,
1: yeah.
3: There's a total power blackout from drone strikes. And, you know, all of this is really of a pattern. I mean, so much so that these Ukrainian strikes on Russian energy infrastructure in particular have caused a massive shortage of gas at the pump, which is really quite something given that Russia is one of the world's largest oil producers.
1: Such irony there. How big of a problem does that seem to be in Russia?
3: Well, the severity of the problem seems to vary from region to region, but this much is clear. It's a nationwide problem. Now, Moscow, it must be said, appears to be getting by. I talk to drivers here who say they have to hunt for gas, but the waits are tolerable, maybe 2 or 3 hours, or if you're lucky, a bit quicker. But some places in Russia are just bone dry, where you sit in line all day to fill up the tank. And beyond commuters and taxis and that sort of thing, this impacts industries like trucking and logistics for all sorts of things. Also agriculture. I mean, how do you run these combines in the fields if there's no petrol? And nobody really has an answer to that.
1: Okay, let's move to the diplomacy, to the efforts to try to end this war. We know President Trump has been personally engaged in that, up to and including the summit last summer with Vladimir Putin on U.S. soil in Alaska. It seems as though energy and investment in the diplomacy has dropped off amid the war with Iran. Question to both of you. Joanna, you first. Where do things stand?
2: Well, you know, Zelensky has said that he still hopes the U.S. will engage in peace talks. And he did call President Trump on July 4th to congratulate the U.S. on its 250th birthday. So relations are still there. But Zelensky is no longer counting on the Trump administration, especially since, you know, the White House has often seemed to be much closer aligned with the Kremlin. He's relying now more on Ukraine's European allies and on Ukrainian defense tech, which has developed these long-range drones that are hitting Russia's oil infrastructure and that have really brought this war home to the Russians so they can feel it. Ukraine has changed minds, though, not only in Europe but in Washington. Trump did acknowledge recently that he's impressed by Ukraine's fighting spirit, and that's quite a turnaround from the days when he said Ukraine had no cards.
3: Well, also among world leaders congratulating President Trump on the U.S.'s 250th birthday was Vladimir Putin. Putin and Trump talked for some 90 minutes in an exchange a Kremlin aide said was focused heavily on the war in Ukraine. Trump reaffirmed his readiness to work towards a rapid end to the fighting, while Putin apparently has expressed support for a diplomatic resolution if, and it's a big if, it took into account Russia's fundamental approach, which I think you can read as his demand that Ukraine cede the rest of the Donbass in eastern Ukraine to Russia. Putin also presented what he called the real situation on the battlefield, one in which Putin insists Russian forces are rapidly advancing. Only that claim runs counter to independent analysts who say Russian forces, with few exceptions, are making incremental gains and with heavy losses.
1: Huh. Well, so bottom line, and looking ahead to this NATO summit that's about to kick off in Turkey, is there any sense that we're closer to an end to the war in Ukraine? Again, Joanna, to you first, and then Charles, chime in.
2: Well, Mary Louise, Ukraine and Russia remain so far apart on what an end to this war actually means. I mean, Ukraine does not want to accept any deal that would reward the Kremlin for starting this full-scale war, so they refuse to cede any territory to Russia. The people we spoke to today also don't see an end to this war, and that's like really, really scary for them, especially now that Moscow is using these missiles on Ukrainian cities that are causing so much damage and killing lots of people. Yelena Zavozina, she lives near the apartment building that was hit. She had this message for NATO.
4: Please just stop this war. We don't want to die. We are innocent people, you know.
2: She says NATO leaders can pressure Russia to end this war if they want to.
1: Please just stop this war. Okay, Charles, how about you?
3: You know, I think that's an inflection point of sorts here. You know, Putin is clearly under pressure by some in his government, by his economic team, and increasingly the public to bring this war to a close or at least sell a victory to the public, even if it falls short of stated objectives. The problem here is there's another faction, the nationalists, who want him to bring this war to an end through victory, through escalation, through hitting Ukraine harder, and through threatening Europe and NATO more directly. And if anything, I think these latest attacks on Kyiv and the scenes that Joanna describes suggest President Putin might just be listening to them.
1: That's NPR's Charles Maines reporting from Moscow, and Joanna Kakissis reporting from Kyiv. Thanks to you both.
2: You're welcome.
3: Thank you.
0: One challenge in the medical world is how to get health care to people who live in remote and far-flung areas. As NPR's Gabriella Emanuel reports, in northeastern India, a new approach is being tested, and it involves the country's massive network of post offices.
5: Sangeeta Kalita says for years she watched as her mother and mother-in-law went to the local temple in Assam state in India. Their hope was always to read the sacred Hindu texts. Due to vision issues, Kalita says they faced a lot of problems seeing the small letters in the book. But glasses were too complicated and expensive. In many lower resource settings, getting reading glasses requires a trip to the hospital or a specialized optical shop, often in a big city. Kalita is trying to change that. She works for Vision Spring and is stationed in a small town post office. From a kiosk, she watches as customers come in. She explains that she watches which customers read the post office forms. When she notices them struggling, she approaches them to see if they'd like a quick eye test. And if they need it, they get a free pair of reading glasses. The United Nations initially had the idea of distributing eyeglasses using India Post's 150,000 offices. Late last year, Vision Spring decided to try it out. Shweta Verma is with the nonprofit.
6: The whole thinking was that we look at an established channel which has a reach, which has infrastructure, which has people.
5: So far, more than 5,000 people have been screened in 5 post offices. Verma says eyeglasses can make a big difference for a person's income. In Assam state, there's a lot of tea production. People need to see which delicate leaves to pick. The UN has expressed interest in expanding the model worldwide. While Vision Spring says this is a first for eyeglasses, it's following a few efforts around the world to tap post offices to provide health services.
7: So in France, there's a service called watch over my parents.
5: Elizabeth Rosenthal is a physician and an editor at KFF Health News. She's written about repurposing post offices to address medical needs. She says in France, for a small fee, letter carriers can check on elderly individuals.
7: Just stopping in and having a chat and kind of checking to see, is there food in the house? Are they able to get around okay?
5: In Japan, there's something similar. And in some parts of the U.S., carriers can look for mail piling up and alert a local agency to initiate a welfare check. In Kalita's post office in India, she says one thing motivates her. She says, when I give them eyeglasses and notice the smile on their faces, I also feel very accomplished and happy too. She's thinking of the teacher who no longer gets headaches each day, her mother and mother-in-law who can now read the sacred texts, the tailor who never knew that reading glasses could be so life-changing and that getting them could be as easy as swinging by the post office. Gabriela Emanuel, NPR News.

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1: This is All Things Considered from NPR News. I'm Mary Louise Kelly.
2: And I'm Scott Detrow. Sports is very often about more than what happens on the field, and that is definitely the case with today's World Cup Round of 16 match between the United States and Belgium. We are talking, of course, about FIFA's decision to allow U.S. striker Folarin Balogun to play in today's game, delaying a one-match ban Balogun received following the red card for dangerous play that he picked up in the previous game against Bosnia. FIFA announced that reversal yesterday, and today, President Donald Trump confirmed to reporters at the White House that he had personally asked FIFA President Gianni Infantino to review Balogun's ban.
3: But all I did, I asked for a review because I didn't think it was a foul.
2: The reversal by soccer's global governing body has been widely criticized ahead of today's match. Franklin Foer is a staff writer for The Atlantic and someone who has written and spoken a lot about the mix of politics and soccer. He is also the author of How Soccer Explains the World and joins us now. Welcome.
4: Hi.
2: What, if anything, of all of this surprised you?
4: The overtness of it all. I mean, I know that Donald Trump likes to boast about how he's able to shift outcomes in order to claim credit for something that I think he believes will make him enormously popular here at home. He's just trumpeted the fact that he has kind of used his relationship with FIFA and Gianni Infantino in order to get this decision that he wants. And so there's nothing that's happening underneath the table. Behind closed doors, this is all happening out in the wide open.
2: How does this compare, before we talk a little bit more about the moment, just putting in this context, how does this compare to what I think would widely reviewed as run-of-the-mill corruption that often comes along with FIFA decision-making over the years?
4: All right, so we have to say that this is perfectly consistent with FIFA's and soccer's long history of political leaders trying to shape the outcomes of World Cup soccer matches. If we went back to 1934, there are stories about Benito Mussolini having dinner with the referee who was refereeing Italy on the eve of that World Cup final. And there are instances of military dictatorships in Brazil and Argentina bringing political pressure to bear on World Cup refereeing decisions and the like. And so this isn't novel. It hasn't happened for many, many decades, which is why it feels like it's kind of this shock to the system.
2: Yeah.
4: And it's coming out of the blue. And the fact that it's happened before doesn't mean that it's acceptable this time.

0: There was such a focus on the amazing play so far. Now, to you, is this World Cup all about what Trump did, at least in this moment?
1: Yeah, I mean, one of the things that's so amazing about a World Cup, if we just flash back before this whole fiasco occurred, was the way in which the game is so profoundly equalizing. That on this weekend, we watched Cape Verde, a country with 500,000 people, go toe-to-toe with Argentina, which is Lionel Messi, the greatest player perhaps of all time, and has won all these World Cups. And they were able to face each other on the soccer pitch. And there was nothing that separated the two teams. Their population size, their political power didn't matter. But then to have a country's political power affecting the outcome in this tangible way, even if the decision was in isolation just, there's something called the rule of law. And we know about this in our own court system, and it happens in sports as well, that there is a set of procedures that the red card was called on the field by the referee, it was reviewed by the video assistant referee, and that's a final decision. And whether we like the outcomes of elections or court decisions, part about being a citizen of a system is that we have to accept the results. And the FIFA system didn't allow for any possibility for appeal. And then Trump's, because he has this long relationship with FIFA and Infantino, he's able to wield his power in order to get the outcome that he desires that's not available to any other nation in the world.
0: Yeah. On the other hand, Trump is not alone. On the other hand, I guess there's several on the other hands here, but let's take one of them. Trump is not alone in saying this was a pretty dubious call to begin with. Does that factor into how you're thinking about this at all?
1: Well, when I first saw the notification on my phone that this was being overturned, my first reaction was justice has been served, because I was fuming after Balogun got that red card. It felt to me like a pretty dubious red card, maybe even a dubious yellow card. I was jumping with joy. And then I started to think through the implications of everything that had happened and the way in which this is going to blow back on the U.S. national team. So if they win tonight with Balogun on the pitch, it's going to taint that victory in the eyes of the world. And so that makes – the more I thought about it, it didn't take me too long, but the more I thought about it, the more deeply uncomfortable I felt, but also just sad that this thing that's been such a marvelous experience, this great festival of unity with the Scots coming in and drinking Boston Dry, with the way in which all these fans have come to this country and rediscovered their affection and love for America, even for ranch dressing. And then to have that all kind of come crashing down because of this one moment, it really undermined something it felt pure and good.
0: All right, so Franklin Foer, let me ask you this. You have thought a lot about all of the conflicting storylines we're talking about right now. You are also cheering for the U.S. men's national team as a fan. What to you is the best case scenario for tonight's match, given all of this?
1: There is no best case scenario anymore, because I still want these guys to win. I really like this team. And the way that they've played over the course of this tournament has been so... has just been so dazzling. They've played with swagger. They've been entertaining. It's been a really joyous thing to watch this team, and the way that they've connected to fans, and the way that they've connected the non-soccer following universe to the soccer following universe. And so I don't want them to fail. I still want them to succeed. I would love it if some of the players could maybe speak out and say something that distances themselves from this advantage that they've had. But I fear what's going to happen is that this is just going to open up. You know, this is occurring in a political context where Europe and the United States are drifting away from one another on so many other fronts. And it seems like Europe has kind of seized on this as an example of the way, you know, correctly so, is the way the United States under Trump has thrown around its power. And so it's just, again, so devastating to see something that could have bridged a divide become another flashpoint that's going to separate us.
0: Franklin Foer, staff writer for The Atlantic, also the author of How Soccer Explains the World. Thank you so much.
1: Thank you.

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2: It's All Things Considered from NPR News. I'm Scott Detrow.
3: And I'm Mary Louise Kelly. Another controversy is roiling Maine's high-profile Senate campaign.
2: Politico is reporting that a former girlfriend of Democratic nominee Graham Plattner says he once sexually assaulted her.
3: Plattner denies the charge. He has faced a series of accusations about how he's treated women over the years.
2: First News.
4: Live from NPR News in Washington, I'm Janine Herbst. FIFA dismissed an appeal from Belgium over the decision of the governing body yesterday to rescind the ban on U.S. striker Florent Balogun from playing in today's game. That is European leaders attacking the decision and the integrity of FIFA. But President Trump today said all he did was call FIFA's president.
5: All I did was ask for a review. I didn't say you have to do this. This man is a smart, tough man, Gianni Infantino. He's a smart, tough man. And his stock has gone through the roof because what the job he's done has been great.
4: After the call, Balogun was cleared to play against Belgium. That game takes place in a half an hour in Seattle. He was issued a red card in the U.S. match versus Bosnia-Herzegovina last week, resulting in a suspension for the Belgium contest. Now, earlier today, Spain beat Portugal 1-0 to head to the quarterfinals. A Republican lawmaker says veterans of foreign wars must stop using violent rhetoric. NPR's Quill Lawrence reports it's part of a debate in Congress over proposed cuts to veteran benefits.
6: The VFW has a slogan, honor the contract, meaning don't send troops to war and then cut their benefits. Lately, that slogan's been available on T-shirts showing troops facing a firing squad labeled bureaucrats and the media. House Veterans Affairs Committee Chairman Mike Bost called the image inflammatory and dangerous. The VFW has campaigned against a Republican proposal to pass veterans benefit reforms, but pay for it by reducing future VA disability payments. Republicans say it's the only way to get the popular reforms into law. Democrats and several veteran service organizations say the benefits reforms can be funded from the Pentagon instead. They oppose any reductions in veterans' disability ratings. Quill Lawrence, NPR News.
4: You're listening to NPR News from Washington. New research finds even moderate sleep deprivation, about an hour and a half less than the recommended 7 to 8 hours, can lead to weight gain in just a matter of weeks. NPR's Maria Godoy has more.
7: Previous research has shown that severe sleep deprivation, snoozing around 4 or 5 hours a night, can lead to changes in appetite and overeating, which can lead to weight gain over time. Researchers wanted to know if more moderate sleep loss had similar effects, so they recruited 95 adults who normally got 7 to 8 hours of sleep to go to bed about 90 minutes later than usual. After 6 weeks of getting just 5 or 6 hours of sleep nightly, participants gained an average of 1 pound, and the amount of time they spent being sedentary jumped by 20 to 30 minutes a day. The researchers note that getting around 6 hours of sleep a night is not uncommon for many Americans. Over a year, the pounds could add up. The findings appear in the Annals of Internal Medicine. Maria Godoy, NPR News.
4: The Supreme Court today declined to pause enforcement of a Texas age verification law that restricts which apps kids can download from online stores and what purchases they can make, all this while it plays out in court. Governor Greg Abbott signed the law last year requiring users to verify they're at least 18 years of age. If not, they need permission from a parent or a guardian. You're listening to NPR News from Washington.
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1: 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I'm Scott Detrow.
2: And I'm Mary Louise Kelly. U.S. Senate candidate Graham Platner is facing growing pressure to end his campaign after being accused of sexual assault. That's according to a report out today from Politico. Platner is denying the allegation, but a drumbeat of top Democrats, including Senate Minority Leader Chuck Schumer, now say he needs to drop his bid and that they will end financial support for his candidacy. Here to talk through what we know is NPR political reporter Elena Moore. Hey there.
3: Hi there.
2: What are these latest allegations?
3: Yeah, Politico's story details an account made by a former girlfriend of Platner who alleges that in 2021, Platner entered her home in rural Maine, deeply intoxicated, and forced her to have sex with him despite her repeatedly saying no. NPR has not independently verified those claims, but Politico says it was able to corroborate the allegations by reviewing past messages sent between the accuser and her therapist and talking with individuals whom she confided in about Platner's alleged behavior.
2: And what is Platner saying?
3: Well, in a statement to NPR, Platner adamantly denied the allegations, calling them troubling, serious, and false. But in a video posted online, Platner also said this.
4: Regardless of the inaccuracy of the reporting, but mindful of the political reality it will inflict, we are taking the time to reflect on the best path forward.
2: Huh. That's interesting, reflecting on the best path forward. Okay, but as we noted, this is not the first scandal Platner has faced. Does something make this moment different?
3: Well, he's faced other allegations about his behavior towards women, but this is the first time a major outlet is reporting an allegation of assault. And it's, you know, a deeply serious claim that comes after a slew of already pretty damning scandals. Notably, back in May, Platner's campaign confirmed reporting that he had exchanged sexually explicit messages with multiple women towards the start of his marriage. Last fall, Platner also had to grapple with past online comments he made, including some, Mary Louise, disparaging sexual assault victims. He's also faced criticism over a tattoo he got in 2007 resembling a Nazi symbol. Platner has denied he knew what the symbol was and has since gotten it covered up. And Platner's response to many of these controversies has been to talk about his past struggles dealing with post-traumatic stress disorder after serving in the military. He's acknowledged that he's just far from a perfect person and has said that something, you know, that's something voters can relate to.
2: Okay, but go back to the assessing next steps part of this. He is the Democratic nominee for Senate. What would happen if he dropped out?
3: Well, Maine election law says that a general election candidate has to drop out on or before the second Monday in July. That's a week from today.
2: Okay.
3: If Platner were to do that, Maine Democrats would have until the 27th to select a replacement. And if that happens, it's currently unclear, you know, who that would be.
2: Just about 30 seconds left. But to be clear, this is not just about Maine.
3: Right.
2: What could all this mean for Democrats nationally?
3: Well, this is a key race that Democrats want to flip if they want the majority in the Senate in this fall. You know, the party has to net a total of 4 seats, and they see Maine as a top target. It's a state that President Trump lost in 2024, and Republican Senator Susan Collins, the incumbent, she's seen as vulnerable by Democrats. And despite his controversial personal life, Platner was neck and neck with Collins. So to say that the allegations that have surfaced today could affect this race, I think, is an understatement.
2: NPR's Elena Moore, thank you.
3: Thanks.
1: A day after 4th of July festivities in the U.S., Venezuela marked its Independence Day. But Venezuelans are still recovering from last month's devastating twin earthquakes. And what's more, there's not much independence left to celebrate. Here's reporter John Otis.
5: 215 years ago, Venezuela became the first Spanish colony in South America to declare independence. But after back-to-back earthquakes that killed more than 3,300 people, the mood is somber. Here in Caracas, police tell me that military parades have been canceled. Venezuelans often holiday at the beach in nearby La Guaira state, but that area was hit hardest by the quakes and is now a disaster zone. Next to the National Pantheon, a mausoleum where Simón Bolívar and other independence leaders are buried, quake survivors huddle in tents on the sidewalk. Posters taped to trees show photos of people who have gone missing. Volunteers hand out juice and sandwiches. A music teacher straps on a guitar to keep children entertained. But there's another reason this is no normal Independence Day. Venezuela lost much of its sovereignty on January 3rd after U.S. troops captured authoritarian leader Nicolás Maduro. Later that day, President Trump declared that the U.S. is now in charge.
6: So we're going to stay until such time as we're going to run it, essentially, until such time as a proper transition can take place.
5: The U.S. now controls Venezuela's oil revenue, the source of more than 90% of its export income. It's also working closely with acting President Delcy Rodriguez.
6: She said, we'll do whatever you need. I think she was quite gracious, but she really doesn't have a choice.
5: It's a radical turn of events for Venezuelans after 27 years under Maduro and his far more popular mentor, Hugo Chavez. Chavez, who ushered in a socialist revolution, constantly warned about U.S. imperialism. Chavez died in 2013. Since then, the ruling Socialist Party has erected so many statues and plaques in his honor that they're far easier to find than tributes to Venezuela's founders.
7: One example is right here in front of me. It's an eternal flame commemorating the day in 1992 that Hugo Chavez led an uprising, a military coup against the democratic government.
5: Chavez's hand-picked successor, Nicolás Maduro, led Venezuela into economic crisis and nearly destroyed the country's democracy. That prompted more than a quarter of the population to flee Venezuela and paved the way for the U.S. military operation in January. Pro-Maduro diehards like Gustavo Canchica are still coming to grips with the country's new status as a vassal state. We meet at a baseball park where he's handing out food and clothes to quake victims. Canchica readily admits that there's a lot he likes about the U.S. When Rambo fought the Russians in that movie, I was on his side. When Michael Jackson danced, I loved it, he says. But Trump bombed us, so I'm no fan of Trump. Others see advantages in the new alliance. They include Wilfredo Delgado, who's inspecting his apartment building for quake damage. He thinks the partnership could mean more earthquake aid.
8: Si Delcy Rodriguez se deja llevar por Trump, que sea bien de los venezolanos.
5: If Delcy Rodriguez is managed by Trump, he says, let's hope it's for the good of Venezuelans. Back outside, I finally see a patriotic symbol, a red, yellow, and blue Venezuelan flag on the top of Delgado's building. But it's not for Independence Day. In the wake of the earthquake, Delgado says, the flag means Venezuela is still alive. For NPR News, I'm John Otis in Caracas.
2: You're listening to All Things Considered. The Kensington neighborhood of Philadelphia is half an hour's drive from the stadium that hosted the city's World Cup soccer matches. The distance often feels much greater, and that is because Kensington has one of the country's most dangerous street drug markets. NPR's Brian Mann found the neighborhood is also home to a thriving soccer culture.
9: On a hot summer morning in Kensington, people sag in doorways next to shuttered businesses in the shadow of the elevated train. This neighborhood in Philadelphia has been plagued for decades by poverty and crime. Fentanyl and methamphetamines hit hard here. But there are also kids walking to summer school, playing on stoops.
10: There are working families here. just like any other neighborhood in this country.
9: That's Barbios Noisette, who runs a program called the Kensington Soccer Club. It's one part sports organization, one part safety net.
10: It's one kid at a time. We have coaches who are able to pick them up and bring them to practice and take them home. And we have safe places for them.
9: On this day, in a dusty field in Kensington, a couple dozen kids scramble up and down, kicking a ball. 8-year-old Kehlani Brooks is one of the fiercest players on the pitch, scrimmaging with boys and girls twice her size.
11: What position do you play?
12: I don't know.
11: You just kind of run around and kick the ball?
12: Yeah,
13: everything but goalie.
9: That's Stephanie Santiago, Kehlani's mom. They've lived in Kensington their whole lives.
13: People assume that there's a lot of gun violence, a lot of drugs.
9: There are also just regular families here, like hers, Santiago says. But on some blocks, crime is dangerous enough, kids can't play outside. Local public schools have cut PE and after-school programs for budget reasons, and most soccer club programs are too expensive. She says Kensington Soccer Club is different.
13: It provides a space where kids can come play safely. It's a fraction of what we would pay if we were going to a different club. So KSC makes it affordable.
9: The club was created 14 years ago by a public school teacher named Jim Hardy, who's still a volunteer with the group. Hardy says he loves soccer and started hearing from his students that they wanted to play.
14: And I looked everywhere, and the only thing I could find was something that was half an hour away and cost $3,000.
9: What started as an after-school pickup game for high schoolers kept growing, funded mostly by grants and donations. It now includes up to 2,000 kids a year. Hardy says one thing that weighs on him is they still lack the staff to reach all of Kensington's kids.
14: It's infuriating to me that it's so hard to provide them with a small percentage of what many children might take for granted in other neighborhoods and suburban communities.
9: The club was able to reach Najee Morrison, who started playing for Kensington when he was a teenager. Now 28, he works as a coach and a mentor. As he watches kids scrimmage, Morrison says he thinks this is making Kensington a better place.
15: This is my community. This is why I coach and do it. We try to do our best around here to get the kids to come to a better open space, and they love it when they come out here.
9: For Morrison, Kensington Soccer Club is also a source of pride. Teams from his neighborhood now hold their own against a lot of Philadelphia's higher-priced soccer clubs.
15: So it took a minute for us to build up there, but I can say now we could go and crush a lot of suburban teams.
9: One more bit of joy. Seats for World Cup soccer games in Philadelphia have been selling for hundreds, sometimes thousands of dollars apiece. But the club received a bunch of donated tickets, making it possible for many of these kids to see games live. Brian Mann, NPR News, Philadelphia.

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1: Do sharks have friends? This is Sandra Tsing Lo with the lowdown on science. Since sharks live deep under the ocean, we aren't sure. Enter Natasha Morosi and team from the University of Exeter. They performed nearly 500 dives in Fiji to observe about 200 bull sharks. They tracked social behaviors like sticking together or following one another. And both female and male sharks actually preferred to socialize with females. Sharks between 14 and 30 years old were the most socially connected. Younger and older sharks, not so much. In fact, older sharks tended to prefer solitude. Understanding sharks' social lives helps inform conservation efforts. So spread the word. Sharks are friends. Just not with little clownfish.
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4: On a Monday, it's All Things Considered from NPR News. I'm Mary Louise Kelly.
0: And I'm Scott Detrow. The Vatican has excommunicated members of the conservative Catholic group called the Society of St. Pius X. The move comes after the Society ordained four new bishops last week without the approval of the Pope and despite a warning from Pope Leo just days before. Joining us to explain this is NPR religion correspondent Jason DeRose. Hey, Jason.
5: Hey, Scott.
0: Let's start with the group itself. What can you tell us about them?
5: Well, the Society of St. Pius X is a small, ultra-traditionalist group founded in 1970, has about 750 priests worldwide today, and rejects many of the reforms of Vatican II. That's that major theological council that took place in the 1960s. For instance, the group promotes the use of the Latin Mass and rejects the liturgy in the common language of the people. But Scott, one of the biggest ideas of Vatican II was a shift in the attitude toward other faiths, that other religions can be sourced of truth and holiness. The St. Pius group opposes relationships with other faiths and with other non-Catholic Christians. Just last week, it called the Pope sharing the stage with other religions a humiliation. And because of those bishop consecrations without papal approval, the Vatican says there's a schism, and members of the group who are clergy and lay adherents are excommunicated.
0: So let's talk about two of the terms you just used, schism and excommunication. First of all, explain what a schism is in the context of the Catholic Church.
5: Well, I spoke with Father Thomas Rausch. He's a Jesuit priest and professor emeritus of theology at Loyola Marymount University here in Los Angeles. He explains schism this way.
6: Schism means that you have broken communion with the Church. You're no longer in a proper relationship with it. Breaking off because of some theological position or some quarrel with authority.
5: So a rejection of the authority of the church hierarchy, the Vatican. In this case, the idea that all those bishops must be approved by the Pope, approval which the Society did not have. And also because of the rejection of those core Vatican II theological teachings around interfaith relations.
0: And the other term, one that as a Catholic I shudder inadvertently to even say out loud, excommunication.
5: Well, someone who's been excommunicated isn't allowed to participate in the sacraments of the church. So they can't receive the Eucharist, get married in the church, so forth. They are out of communion or out of relationship with the church. Now, it's important to understand, says Rausch, that excommunication is an important punishment that's meant to be a corrective. The idea of denying the sacrament is about showing how serious the issue is, and it's meant to bring people back into the Catholic Church. So to that end, for instance, the Archbishop of San Antonio issued a letter urging people there not to attend Mass at a chapel in the area affiliated with the St. Pius Society, but rather go to Mass at a congregation that is recognized by the Archdiocese and by the Vatican.
0: How has the group in question, the Society of St. Pius, responded to this punishment?
5: Well, the group sent an open letter to Pope Leo after the excommunications. It describes the actions of the society as a, quote, moral duty, and suggests that the group is not backing down, saying what the society, quote, has done and will continue to do is nothing other than an extraordinary initiative for the salvation of souls. It calls the excommunications unjust and invalid, and says the society is willing to suffer the sanctions for the good of the church.
0: That is NPR religion correspondent Jason DeRose. Thanks so much.
5: You're welcome.
4: Last August, 16-year-old Purity Wamboi was home during her school break in Nairobi, Kenya, helping with chores, says her mom, Rachel Wanjiru.
7: She wasn't feeling too well. She used to cough severely. She had chest pains. Sometimes I could hear her shivering, and therefore I asked her to take a break.
4: But things kept getting worse. As Ari Daniel reports, for 3 weeks, Purity's mother raced to figure out what was wrong amidst a lapse in USAID funding in the country.
8: Rachel Wanjiru says that her daughter tried to keep the discomfort to herself.
7: She understood that I didn't have money and she didn't want to stress me out.
8: Wanjiru got her some painkillers, which helped. But after Purity returned to school, the pain came back, stronger. Wanjiru brought her into a local clinic for a checkup. It was pneumonia, the medical staff told her. But she didn't respond to the treatment. A couple weeks passed. Tabitha Mugweru works as a community health promoter and is a close family friend.
9: I met them on the road. They were coming from a private hospital. Then I saw Purity was very weak. Purity was not doing well at all.
8: Mugweru referred Purity to a governmental health center, which sent her for a chest x-ray. This wasn't pneumonia. It was tuberculosis.
9: The TB was diagnosed very, very late.
8: She got new medications, but the bacterial infection had already consumed a portion of Purity's lungs. Mugweru says there had been a more extensive team of community health promoters who used to fan out into Kenya, visiting families in their homes, where they may have caught something like Purity's TB sooner. But these workers were paid with funds that came from USAID. When the Trump administration shuttered the agency, Mugweru says that money dried up.
9: Most of them stopped working when USAID withdrew their support. They could have reached Purity earlier during home visits.
8: The TB treatment came too late for Purity, who at that point didn't even want to take all the pills. Her condition deteriorated rapidly. Then came the day when she asked to sit in the sunshine and have a cup of porridge. Mugweru recalls that after Purity went back inside, things got bad.
9: She started shaking. Shaking, and then her eyes were wide open, and they turned white.
8: They called an Uber to take her to the hospital.
9: Purity died when I was holding her. We didn't think that Purity was going to die, no. We thought everything was going to be good. Then, all of a sudden, boom, Purity is no more.
8: Mugweru says that she wished those health promoters continued getting paid so they could have kept on doing their work. Maybe, she says, Purity would still be alive. NPR reached out to State Department officials. They sent a statement that didn't address the specifics of Purity's story, but pointed to the Trump administration's signing of the first bilateral health memorandum of understanding with Kenya, amounting to a total of $2.5 billion over 5 years, with funding from both countries that supports, in part, tuberculosis programs. The State Department wrote, quote, "This co-investment model ensures greater country ownership and accountability." But the new U.S. contribution is less than previous USAID funding levels for Kenya. For Rachel Wanjiru, she says her life has a different shape since her daughter's passing.
7: Sometimes I feel like I could just take my two sons and go with them far, far away, to a place where I don't have to come back from. Since Purity's death, I felt like a part of me has been taken away.
8: It's a reality, she says, that's put a dent of pain in her heart. For NPR News, I'm Ari Daniel.

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0: I asked for a review because I didn't think it was a foul. And, you know, again, I'm good at this stuff. I didn't think it was a foul.
1: President Trump says yes. He called the head of FIFA about a U.S. player's red card, but that he did not, quote, tell him what to do.
2: For Monday, July 6th, it's All Things Considered from NPR News.
1: I'm Mary Louise Kelly.
2: And I'm Scott Detrow. Ahead this hour, the latest on the Trump FIFA red card call.
1: Also, how the Trump administration's immigration policies are sweeping up the spouses of U.S. citizens.
3: The law has considered them to be a privileged class, but this administration is treating them like all other immigrants.
2: Plus, after six decades on the road, the Nitty Gritty Dirt Band is singing their way through a farewell tour.
4: A lot of the emotions were literally like goosebumps, you know, looking out over that crowd and seeing three generations of fans.
1: First, the news.
5: Live from NPR News in Washington, I'm Ryland Barton. Senate Democratic leader Chuck Schumer and local leaders are calling for Graham Plattner to drop out of the Maine Senate race after a sexual assault allegation reported by Politico. Plattner is facing incumbent Republican Susan Collins, and Democrats see the race as key to winning control of the Senate. He's denying the allegation, as NPR's Elena Moore reports.
6: Politico's story details an account made by a former girlfriend of Plattner who alleges that in 2021, Plattner entered her home in rural Maine, intoxicated, and forced her to have sex with him, despite her repeatedly saying no. NPR has not independently verified those claims, and Plattner has denied them, though he also says in a statement that he's taking time to, quote, reflect on the best path forward. Plattner is now facing louder calls to suspend his bid, with top backers pulling their endorsements, including California Congressman Ro Khanna, who wrote, quote, sexual assault or violence against women is a red line. Elena Moore, NPR News.
5: President Trump rang the opening bell of the New York Stock Exchange and NASDAQ from the Oval Office this morning. NPR's Franco Ordonez reports Trump marked the first day of trading for a new investment vehicle for U.S.-born children.
7: President Trump boasted that the new Trump accounts would allow millions of dollars to be invested into accounts of financially poor children.
0: Think of it. Children that are born without money, without any money. Great parents. They can have everything, can be great, but they have no money. They can become very wealthy children at 18, and they can flip it over.
7: The president celebrated the new accounts, which allow contributions up to $5,000 annually, in an Oval Office ceremony attended by leaders of the New York Stock Exchange, NASDAQ, and other business leaders. Signed into law last year, more than 6 million families have signed up for the program, according to the Treasury Department. Franco Ordonez, NPR News, The White House.
5: Hamas says it's dissolving its civilian-led governing body. The move comes as Israeli troops push deeper into Gaza, where they now control nearly 70% of the territory. NPR's Anas Baba reports.
8: The announcement by Hamas dissolves the body that's run Gaza's day-to-day affairs, from public hospitals to garbage collection, since the group won elections nearly 20 years ago. The move by Hamas appears to be an attempt to pressure Israel to move